And that was The Great Afghan Whigs with The Deepest Part of the Darkest Shadow. And that is the first listen for this hour here on WFIT. It is my favorite song off their amazing new album called Self Control. Hope you enjoyed that as much as I did. Up next, I have a piano version of the song In a Blackout from Hamilton, Lighthouser, and Rostam, which they just recently released as a celebration of the 10th anniversary of their collaborative album. And they're going on tour here in November. So I hope you enjoyed that as well here on WFIT.

0: That was the very epic Some Misunderstanding, which is done by the English band Soul Savers, but features the late, great Mark Lanegan. A lot of great music still to come this hour. I am seeing Bonobo featuring Joy Crooks, a new one from Leon Bridges in Tokyo Tea Room. But immediately after the break, it's going to get a little more psychedelic. I have, after the break, lined up the Australian band Liminal with their brand new single called Glue Gun. So stick around for that here on WFIT.
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0: That was Zed's Dead with a new single called Pouring Rain. Before that, I had a new single from the psychedelic band Kunzite called Soursop. A lot of great music still to come this hour here on Outside the Lines. I'm your host, Jason Griggs. I'm here on Thursdays from 7 to 10. At 10 o'clock, DJ Hannah takes over with her show, Pop Underground, which is always a treat. After the break, I have Bonobo featuring Joy Crooks, who's an amazing English soul singer, with their new single and collaboration called Always on Your Side, here on WFIT.
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That was Bonobo featuring Joy Crooks, who I talked about a little earlier. I'm going to kind of keep the soul vibes going. Up next is one of my favorite singers. It is a brand new single from Leon Bridges. It's called Watch You Dance. And as I mentioned last hour with the Grace Cummins song, this song is short, only like 2 minutes and 25 seconds, but it is amazing and epic. So I hope you enjoy it as much as I do. Here on your home for music discovery, WFIT.

That was the English band Sandhouse with Pollyanna. That's a recent single as well. We're almost at the end of the 8 o'clock hour. Time is flying tonight. But I do have two more songs to play. Up next is the Irish band New Dad with their recent song called Pretty. And I'm going to end the hour with the Oakland-based band Space Moth with Internet Fantasy. Hey, there's just so much great music still to come in the third hour, which always gets a little harder and weirder. So stick around for that here on WFIT.

empty square. He looks upon boy with leaking boot, paralyzed. He then hurries to his room. What haunts him stands upright with a face towards the door. It will dictate what has happened.

That was the Detroit band Proto Martyr with a song off their new album called The Knife Dream. And I started the hour off with Death From Above 1979 and their new single called Private Lives. I'm your host, Jason Griggs. This is Outside the Lines. And those were the last two first listens of the week. But that doesn't mean the great music's ending. Oh, no, no. We're just getting started this hour. And I have a ton of great stuff. I see Towel featuring Tune Yards, a new one from Working Men's Club, Sailor Honeymoon, Public Figures, Caroline Rose, and many more. But up next is the Black Doldrums with Compulsion here on WFIT.

0: 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What hasn't changed is what we do every single day. 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

0: That was Sick of the Times from Towel, which features Toon Yards and the Linda Lenders. Heck of a collaboration there. Before that, we had Working Men's Club with a new single called Devout, and I started the set off with Ganzer with their recent single called Future Tripping. Up next, a song that I played way too much last week on my phone, in the gym, in the car, everywhere. It is a new song from the Irish band Gurriers. It is called Party Lines, and it pumps me up so much, and I hope it does you as well. Here on WFIT.
1: The third world is not poor. 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

That was the Australian band Public Figures with their new single called Push My Buttons. Up next, I have another new single from Caroline Rose. It is called Calm, and I wouldn't say this song is super calm. Hope you enjoy it here on WFIT.

That was Fujiya and Miyagi with Lowest Common Denominator. I've got two more songs tonight before I give up the chair to DJ Hannah. Up next is Altangoon. And I'm going to end the hour with the Swedish band Goat with their single Ouroboros. Hope everyone has a great weekend. I will see you next week. Joy is an act of resistance. WFIT.

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1: 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FM Odyssey with Fred Migliori starts at 10 a.m. and Joni O brings us the Stray Cat Lounge at 1, followed by Bill Stewart with Folk, Bluegrass, and more, and Mozart's Attic with J-Ski from 6 until 9, where Future Echoes wraps up the broadcast day into the midnight hour. 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
2: 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Right here in WFIT 89.5. 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

0: Deal hard, and that loss is permanent. 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
1: You never know what you might come across in Mozart's attic. 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

0: Hi, I'm Raina Duras from World Cafe. 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

Insides Out. 'Cause everybody hates a tourist, especially one who thinks it's all such a laugh.

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2: 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The Roots Rock Reggae Show with Ross Mike follows up at 3 p.m. Doo-wop soul and rock and roll from 6 to 8 with Dr. D, taking us into the Saturday song bag with your host Rob Killam. 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
1: Here's a local and state news update from Florida Today on WFIT. I'm Evan Nemchek. Victory Casino Cruises shuts down its sailings from Port Canaveral and furloughs its staff. WFIT's Rick Glasby has the details.
2: Victory's only ship remains sidelined in an extended dry dock with no date set for its return to service. Before the shutdown, Victory sailed twice daily, Tuesday through Sunday, on five-hour gaming cruises into international waters. Victory Casino Cruises did not immediately respond to a request for comment on the number of employees furloughed or when the ship is expected to resume sailing.
1: The Miami-Dade Democratic Party has called on Supervisor of Elections Alina Garcia to recuse herself from the county's election canvassing board. WLRN's Joshua Ceballos tells us more.
3: Garcia recently endorsed Florida's proposed Amendment 3 property tax ballot item. She urged voters to vote yes this November. And Democrats say that raises questions about whether she can be impartial as election supervisor. Garcia is one of three members of the canvassing board, which will certify which ballots are valid after the midterm election. The other two members are county judges. Miami-Dade Dems say she should give up her spot to someone neutral. Garcia has said she sees no conflict because she endorsed Amendment 3 in her personal capacity, not as supervisor of elections, and she does not individually count votes. I'm Joshua Ceballos in Miami.
1: Students at Deltona High School in Volusia County watched as NASA astronaut and school alumnus Luke Delaney launched into the International Space Station. Central Florida Public Media's Marion Sumerall has more.
4: The school named Launch Day as Luke Delaney Day and had students packed in the media center with live feeds of the mission. As the countdown reached zero, the rocket began to take off and cheers erupted. Zayed Ahmed, a 10th grader, says seeing a Deltona alumni launch at his school is inspiring.
5: Someone who came from a regular background in a school in the middle of Deltona, of all places, that's not something you hear about every day.
4: Delaney, a first-time space flyer, is one of two NASA astronauts on the mission. He's joined by a Canadian astronaut and a Russian cosmonaut. I'm Marion Summerall in Orlando.
1: The Bowen Aquarium at Port Canaveral moves closer to its December groundbreaking. WFIT's Terry Wright gives us an update.
6: The Bowen Aquarium and Conservation Center, Brevard Zoo's $140 million project, is expected to break ground December 2nd. Port Canaveral commissioners approved a 31-year lease for the aquarium's 14-acre site. Under the deal, Brevard Zoo will pay the port $20,000 a month plus additional payments tied to aquarium visitor counts. Zoo President and CEO Keith Winston said the aquarium will work with port officials on the $50 million overpass project adjacent to the aquarium. The project will address transportation concerns at the port, where traffic is an ongoing issue.
1: For these stories and more, visit floridatoday.com and WFIT.org. I'm Evan Nemchek.
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10: And I'm Steve Inskeep. The Supreme Court starts hearing oral arguments again on Monday. The court's docket includes big cases on religion, semi-automatic weapons, climate change, immigration, and probably election law. NPR legal affairs correspondent Nina Totenberg has a preview.
8: It

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0: Good morning, I'm Michelle Martin. Mike Tomlin was the Super Bowl winning head coach of the Pittsburgh Steelers for almost two decades. It turns out he had another job, Minecraft architect. Tomlin first discovered the game 12 years ago when his kids couldn't stop playing it. They started building a city together. As his kids grew, they played the game less, but he kept with it. He launched a YouTube channel this week showing off what has become a sprawling metropolis, including, quote, an appropriate number of public restrooms. It's Morning Edition.
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0: It's Morning Edition from NPR News. I'm Michelle Martin.
4: And I'm Steve Inskeep. Good morning. San Francisco is keeping its flock cameras. The city says surveillance helped to reduce car crimes. Greg Rosalski looks into that for NPR's Planet Money newsletter.
5: We compared San Francisco police data for January through August of this year with the same months in 2022. Car thefts are down almost 59%. Car break-ins, they're down more than 82%.
6: One of the most important factors was the introduction of technology.
5: That's San Francisco District Attorney Brooke Jenkins. In March 2024, San Franciscans voted to make it easier for the police to use drones and surveillance cameras. That same month, the police began installing license plate readers made by Flock Safety.
6: What the license plate reader cameras have absolutely done, and we do have proof of that, is given the police the ability to catch people who have engaged in crime.
5: Flock cameras photograph passing vehicles and use AI to scan their plates and capture other details like make and model or even bumper stickers. It puts it all in a searchable database. The police say this high-tech system has been instrumental in reducing crime. However, there were many other changes over the last few years in San Francisco. They got a new DA who was more aggressive on crime. The police stepped up patrols in tourist spots known for car break-ins. So how much credit does Flock actually deserve for the drop in car crime? There's actually not much rigorous research on the effect of Flock on crime. The most ambitious study so far is one by University of South Carolina crime researchers Scott Morgos and Ian Adams. Here is Adams.
7: What we find is that motor vehicle theft drops by about 11% in aggregate in the first year as agencies adopt that technology.
5: That estimate comes from comparing crime trends in more than 200 police jurisdictions that adopted Flock with those that didn't. This is just one study, and it hasn't yet been peer-reviewed. That said, the study backs up some of the claims made by San Francisco leaders. Chad Marlowe, he's not convinced. He's with the American Civil Liberties Union, and he leads a campaign called Get the Flock Out. He portrays this technology as helping to create a sort of dystopian surveillance state, one that can record people's movements whether or not they're suspected of a crime.
8: So it can be used to go after any vulnerable group or any group that the government agency that controls the data or can access the data wants to go after. And we've seen that.
5: There have been many reports of abuse of the Flock system around the nation, from improper searches, including officers using it to stalk ex-girlfriends, to unauthorized data sharing with federal immigration enforcement. Flock says it's adding new safeguards, including automatically suspending users whose searches meet criteria for abnormal use. This week, the San Francisco mayor announced he was tightening rules too. And District Attorney Jenkins, she's announced she's pushing for state legislation to make misuse of this data a crime.
6: I didn't want to see us lose the opportunity to use this technology.
5: San Francisco leaders are betting it can keep Flock's crime-fighting benefits while putting stronger safeguards in place that prevent abuse. Greg Rosalsky, NPR News.
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0: Supervisor of Elections Alina Garcia to recuse herself from the county's election canvassing board. WLRN's Joshua Ceballos tells us more.
1: Garcia recently endorsed Florida's proposed Amendment 3 property tax ballot item. She urged voters to vote yes this November. And Democrats say that raises questions about whether she can be impartial as election supervisor. Garcia is one of three members of the canvassing board, which will certify which ballots are valid after the midterm election. The other two members are county judges. Miami-Dade Dems say she should give up her spot to someone neutral. Garcia has said she sees no conflict because she endorsed Amendment 3 in her personal capacity, not as supervisor of elections, and she does not individually count votes. I'm Joshua Ceballos in Miami.
0: Students at Deltona High School in Volusia County watched as NASA astronaut and school alumnus Luke Delaney launched into the International Space Station. Central Florida Public Media's Marion Sumerall has more.
2: The school named Launch Day as Luke Delaney Day and had students packed in the media center with live feeds of the mission. As the countdown reached zero, the rocket began to take off and cheers erupted. Zayed Ahmed, a 10th grader, says seeing a Deltona alumni launch at his school is inspiring.
3: Someone who came from a regular background in a school in the middle of Deltona, of all places, that's not something you hear about every day.
2: Delaney, a first-time space flyer, is one of two NASA astronauts on the mission. He's joined by a Canadian astronaut and a Russian cosmonaut. I'm Marion Sumerall in Orlando.
0: The Bowen Aquarium at Port Canaveral moves closer to its December groundbreaking. WFIT's Terry Wright gives us an update.
4: The Bowen Aquarium and Conservation Center, Brevard Zoo's $140 million project, is expected to break ground December 2nd. Port Canaveral commissioners approved a 31-year lease for the aquarium's 14-acre site. Under the deal, Brevard Zoo will pay the port $20,000 a month plus additional payments tied to aquarium visitor counts. Zoo President and CEO Keith Winston said the aquarium will work with port officials on the $50 million overpass project adjacent to the aquarium. The project will address transportation concerns at the port, where traffic is an ongoing issue.
0: For these stories and more, visit floridatoday.com and WFIT.org. I'm Evan Nemchek.
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7: It's Morning Edition from NPR News. I'm Michelle Martin.
8: And I'm Steve Inskeep. We'll warn that this next story includes descriptions of sexual violence. Kathy Hochul, the governor of New York State, has appointed the state's attorney general, Letitia James, as a special prosecutor to take over the alleged rape case at Cornell University.
7: Hochul says she does not have faith that the local prosecutor, who decided not to investigate or press charges 2 years ago, can manage the case now. NPR has confirmed that the woman who alleged she was raped at a Cornell frat gave campus police a detailed account, but those details never made it to that local prosecutor. And this comes as Cornell students gathered last night to express their grief and fury over the university's handling of the case.
8: How did all this happen? NPR's Brian Mann has the best information we have up to now. Brian, good morning.
9: Good morning, Steve.
8: Okay, first, what is the governor saying?
9: Well, she says yesterday's really big revelations about this case raise serious questions about how it was handled by the local DA, Matthew Van Houten. The young woman at the center of this case deserves to know that every fact will be examined and justice pursued. That's what Hochul wrote. NPR reached out to Van Houten for comment, but we haven't heard back. But

0: Students at Deltona High School in Volusia County watched as NASA astronaut and school alumnus Luke Delaney launched into the International Space Station. Central Florida Public Media's Marion Sumerall has more.
1: The school named Launch Day as Luke Delaney Day and had students packed in the media center with live feeds of the mission. As the countdown reached zero, the rocket began to take off and cheers erupted. Zayed Ahmed, a 10th grader, says seeing a Deltona alumni launch at his school is inspiring.
2: Someone who came from a regular background in a school in the middle of Deltona, of all places, that's not something you hear about every day.
1: Delaney, a first-time space flyer, is one of two NASA astronauts on the mission. He's joined by a Canadian astronaut and a Russian cosmonaut. I'm Marion Sumerall in Orlando.
0: The Bowen Aquarium at Port Canaveral moves closer to its December groundbreaking. WFIT's Terry Wright gives us an update.
3: The Bowen Aquarium and Conservation Center, Brevard Zoo's $140 million project, is expected to break ground December 2nd. Port Canaveral commissioners approved a 31-year lease for the aquarium's 14-acre site. Under the deal, Brevard Zoo will pay the port $20,000 a month plus additional payments tied to aquarium visitor counts. Zoo President and CEO Keith Winston said the aquarium will work with port officials on the $50 million overpass project adjacent to the aquarium. The project will address transportation concerns at the port, where traffic is an ongoing issue.
0: For these stories and more, visit floridatoday.com and WFIT.org. I'm Evan Nemchek.
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6: This is Morning Edition from NPR News. I'm Michelle Martin.
7: And I'm Steve Inskeep. The Supreme Court starts hearing oral arguments again on Monday. The court's docket includes big cases on religion, semi-automatic weapons, climate change, immigration, and probably election law. NPR legal affairs correspondent Nina Totenberg has a preview.
8: It used to be that the first Monday in October marked the beginning of a new Supreme Court term. And that's still true, technically. But in fact, the formerly quiet summer months after the court finishes its opinions in all argued cases, that quiet period, for all practical purposes, no longer exists. Indeed, as Georgetown University law professor Stephen Vladeck observes, the number of emergency appeals has ballooned during the Trump administration, at the same time that fully briefed and argued cases have dropped precipitously over the years.
9: Now we have twice as many full court rulings on emergency applications as we have on the merits docket, and that is a very new phenomenon.
8: The difference is that decisions on the emergency docket are rendered quickly with little briefing, no oral arguments, and ultimately little or no explanation of the ruling. In contrast, a decision on the merits is typically worked on for months after full briefing and lengthy oral arguments. Of late, the court seems to be making an effort to offer some limited explanations of its emergency docket rulings, but lower court judges, both liberal and conservative, complain that isn't enough to provide them with adequate guidance. So let's look at the cases that the court's scheduled to hear in the coming weeks. The opening case involves climate change and whether state and local governments can sue energy companies for allegedly deceiving the public about the damaging effects of fossil fuels. Deepak Gupta teaches at Harvard Law School.

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0: is one of two NASA astronauts on the mission. He's joined by a Canadian astronaut and a Russian cosmonaut. I'm Marion Summerall in Orlando.
1: The Bowen Aquarium at Port Canaveral moves closer to its December groundbreaking. WFIT's Terry Wright gives us an update.
2: The Bowen Aquarium and Conservation Center, Brevard Zoo's $140 million project, is expected to break ground December 2nd. Port Canaveral commissioners approved a 31-year lease for the aquarium's 14-acre site. Under the deal, Brevard Zoo will pay the port $20,000 a month plus additional payments tied to aquarium visitor counts. Zoo President and CEO Keith Winston said the aquarium will work with port officials on the $50 million overpass project adjacent to the aquarium. The project will address transportation concerns at the port, where traffic is an ongoing issue.
1: For these stories and more, visit floridatoday.com and WFIT.org. I'm Evan Nemchek.
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5: It's Morning Edition from NPR News. I'm Michelle Martin.
6: And I'm Steve Inskeep. We'll warn that this next story includes descriptions of sexual violence. Kathy Hochul, the governor of New York State, has appointed the state's attorney general, Letitia James, as a special prosecutor to take over the alleged rape case at Cornell University.
5: Hochul says she does not have faith that the local prosecutor, who decided not to investigate or press charges 2 years ago, can manage the case now. NPR has confirmed that the woman who alleged she was raped at a Cornell frat gave campus police a detailed account, but those details never made it to that local prosecutor. And this comes as Cornell students gathered last night to express their grief and fury over the university's handling of the case.
6: How did all this happen? NPR's Brian Mann has the best information we have up to now. Brian, good morning.
7: Good morning, Steve.
6: Okay, first, what is the governor saying?
7: Well, she says yesterday's really big revelations about this case raise serious questions about how it was handled by the local DA, Matthew Van Houten. The young woman at the center of this case deserves to know that every fact will be examined and justice pursued. That's what Hochul wrote. NPR reached out to Van Houten for comment, but we haven't heard back, but it appears he's off the case.
6: When you say yesterday's big revelations, what do you mean?
7: So we know now that the woman offered lengthy, detailed, and graphic descriptions of her alleged assault during that initial investigation in 2024. As part of that interview, Steve, she told police at the time, and I'm quoting here, "I can say with 100% confidence that I was raped." Meanwhile, Van Houten has been describing her involvement in drug use and sexual activity at that frat party as consensual. It now appears many of these key details that she provided to campus police were never given to him before he shut down his investigation. Van Houten says he only learned about the woman's full claim that she was drugged and gang raped by seven male students after she filed her civil lawsuit last month. I've been talking to students about this, and they say these disclosures, Steve, have shattered their trust in Cornell and its campus police to properly investigate cases like this. Anna asked that we only identify her by her first name because she fears retribution from the school.
8: I think people are afraid. She's not someone I know, but she could have been any one of my friends or a classmate. I am so sorry that the university has failed her.
7: And Anna, like a lot of students, wants Cornell's leaders to come forward now and give a much clearer account of what went wrong here.
6: Brian, I want to make sure that I understand what happened here. She gave a statement, a long transcribed statement, to campus police, but then they summarized it in this shorter document, and the prosecutor says he only saw the shorter, less detailed document. Is that right?
7: It appears to be the case. That's right, Steve. And people are trying to understand why that happened.

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Good morning, Brevard and beyond. Keller with you on this finally Friday and the eve of For Your Head and For Your Heart. Our fall fun drive starts tomorrow morning, less than 24 hours away. Are you ready? I think we are. I think we are all ready to continue our support with public media and with WFIT in particular. That is the Bel Air Lip Balms. Hey You, getting things started this morning. I will be with you until 11 a.m. and the Mikey is back. Boom. Just like that, we are at full strength of three. More music, though. New music at that. It's a first listen from Lake Street Dive. You're never around. It's music discovery for the Space Coast. WFIT.

0: Title track from Steve Lacy, Oh Yeah, here on WFIT. Molly Tuttle in there as well. That's going to leave a mark. Japanese Breakfast with Slide Tackle. And we started our time together this Friday morning with Lake Street Dive and their latest You're Never Around here on WFIT. We're going to be around. It is the Fall Fun Drive starting at 8 a.m. tomorrow morning. We are less than 24 hours away. It is for your head and for your heart. You've been hearing that on the air. It's a great way to sum up exactly what WFIT is. I've often said it means a lot of different things to different people, but that actually is a better way of saying it is for your head, NPR news, your heart, the music that you listen to, whether it's here on the midday, whether it's on the weekends, whatever the case may be. WFIT needs your support. 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WFIT.org. You can jump on now. We won't stop you. And there's actually some thank you gifts in there as well that we'll have information up on the website today. 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More than you hear it already. Let's go ahead and take a time out. We've got Act Natural from Do Nothing. We've got Eddie Ninevolt blowing up. And again, highly anticipated new album in November. The first single from U2, Silencio, after the break. Stick a row.
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0: Do you like that song? Joy Aladokun and King, excuse me, Kind, my goodness, here on WFIT. It's definitely Friday morning. Do Nothing in there as well with Act Natural. Eddie Ninevolt, friend of WFIT for many years, blowing up as he did in 2026, went from playing clubs like Heidi's to opening up in arenas for the Black Keys and going on TV with Black Keys for Jimmy Fallon, just to name a couple. So very cool stuff from Eddie Ninevolt. And a new album by the end of this year from U2, the first single, Silencio, here on Midday Music. Keller with you. I'll be with you till 11. Mikey's coming back live and in the flesh. We've got Todd Kennedy with Funky Friday. We've got a two-hour block of World Cafe, an abbreviated version of All Things Considered, since it is Friday, from 4 to 6. Florida Roundup from 6 to 7. Those only a couple days to register to vote. Actually, the deadline is Monday the 5th. So if that's something on your to-do list, definitely get out there this weekend. What else? I'm back with you tonight from 7 to 10. And then Danny Morris batting cleanup right before the start of the Fall Fun Drive with the Big Surf Show from 10 to midnight. So a lot of great stuff still ahead, including MJ Lenderman, the latest from Caroline Rose, and Medium Build, who also had a very good 2026. Big things in the future for them. Last time after the break. Stick around.
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MJ Lenderman, She's Leaving You, as we wrap up this hour of music discovery on a Space Coast tip. We've got Paging Mr. Herman, How Does It Feel in There? And Medium Build, another great artist that's had an amazing 2026. 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

Good morning, Brevard and Beyond. 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We've got a shirt and a hat and some other goodies throughout the 9-day campaign. But for your head, for your heart starts tomorrow. But it is something that we live by 24/7, 365. Let's get back into the music, to the heart of it, will you? This is the latest from Michigander and a track called Taxi. It's music discovery for the Space Coast. WFIT.

0: Band is called Wishy and a track called Lovesick here on WFIT. Some classic Stephen Stills. Love the one you're with. And the latest from Michigander. What a great year he's having as well with the track Taxi here on Midday Music. Keller with you. It is a fall fun drive eve, morning at least, right? We are set to do a 9-day campaign starting tomorrow at 8 a.m. for your head and for your heart. Which is a perfect way to sum it up, okay? NPR News 7 days a week, a couple of times a day for your head, absolutely, for your mind. And then the heart is the music that you're hearing now, the music that you'll hear throughout the day, and especially over the weekend, our great diverse programming. So if that is something that is important to you and you haven't donated before, there's no time like the present, all right? 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We've got Tyler Ramsey. Haven't heard from him in a while. Yard Act, and after the break, it's Ziggy Marley and Nick Acosta with Hey People Now on WFIT. Stick around.
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from there. You're going to need a little music release. That is Yard Act and New Beginnings here on WFIT. Some Tyler Ramsey in there as well with These Ghosts. Lenny Kravitz with some special help from Slash, Always on the Run, and another great collaboration started the set off. Ziggy Marley and Nick Acosta with Hey People Now. Here on Midday Music, Keller with

0: you for a little while longer, and then I'll tag in Mikey, who is back in the flesh. He'll tag in Todd Kennedy for Funky Friday. All right. 2 o'clock, we've got World Cafe. It's 4 o'clock, an abbreviated version of All Things Considered, since it's Friday. Florida Roundup at 6. I'm doing this from memory, so yeah. And then I'll be back with you tonight from 7 to 10. More great music on the eve of For Your Head and For Your Heart. And then Danny Morris cleans up for us on a Friday night, as he does every Friday night with the Big Surf Show from 10 to midnight. So a lot of great stuff still to come. We need your participation. These are one of the couple of times now that we do this. We are set to do the Fall Fun Drive, WFIT.org, starting tomorrow morning. We'll have phone agents to take your gifts. And then from there, by all means, we are going to chip away at our $70,000 goal for this Fall Fun Drive. So it all starts with you, one gift at a time. You can jump online right now, though, WFIT.org, and get things started so that you can go to sleep tonight knowing that you did your part. Let's go ahead and take a quick timeout. Steven Sanchez in the mix, Courtney Barnett, and the latest from Fontaine's D.C., Mari Ann, right? They are Cockney accents. I'm getting there with the pronunciation. Mari Ann from Fontaine's D.C. after the break. Stick around.
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2: 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Thank you.

Courtney Barnett. Stay in your lane as we wrap up our time together, at least this morning here on WFIT. Steven Sanchez in there as well with Sweet Love, what a great song. And Fontaine's DC with Marianne started the set off. Keller with you. I will talk to you tonight at 7 o'clock after the news. But can't stress it enough. All right. Tomorrow starts our fall fun drive for your head and for your heart. We have thank you gifts. We'll have those up on the website a little bit later on. I'll give you a sneak peek. All right. We're going to tease it. We have a bucket hat for $15 a month. I told a colleague that I look like Jamiroquai with a bucket hat. So I won't be wearing it, but that doesn't mean that you can't, all right? For $15 a month, you can get our new bucket hat, and we'll have that up on the website to admire in just a little bit here. And also for you T-shirt collectors, aren't we all? We'll have the next T-shirt in our series, For Your Head and For Your Heart. That will be a $9 a month or $108 as a one-time gift. So be on the lookout for that. Be on the lookout for World Cafe with the Wiggles at 2 o'clock. Todd Kennedy, Funky Friday. Mikey's up next. Here is Jungle, The Wave. It's music discovery for the Space Coast. WFIT. Have a great day.

Ancient Light opening up the 11 o'clock hour here on 89.5 FM WFIT, your source for music discovery here on the Space Coast from the campus of Florida Tech. I'm Mikey. Good to be back with you here live in studio here at WFIT. Starting off the 11 o'clock hour with Ancient Light. That was a track from the American folk and Americana supergroup known as I'm With Her. That's Sarah Jarosz, Sarah Watkins, and Aoife O'Donovan. And I was reading about their origin story. They were formed as an impromptu performance at the Telluride Bluegrass Festival. And if you know your geography, it's in Colorado. Coming up, we've got music from Freak Slug. We've got Robert Randolph and the Family Band. We also have the latest from Remy Wolf and this from Sylvan Esso. Here's Sledge here on WFIT.

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And thanks.

Hardwired from Steven Wilson Jr. featuring Miranda Lambert here on WFIT. A product of the 90s. He grew up in the 90s. He was born in the 70s in Indiana. Before that, we heard Freak Slug with Girl Intentions, making good use of an old Nina Simone track, interpolating some of those lyrics in there. Don't Let Me Be Misunderstood. Before that, we heard Robert Randolph and the Family Band with Love Do What It Do. And Remy Wolf in the set as well, Bottle. Sylvan Esso started things off with a brand new track called Sledge. And Sylvan Esso, a lot of folks think that the singer is named Sylvan Esso. No, the name of the group is Sylvan Esso. Coming up, we've got tracks from Billy Strings, we've got Panda Bear and Sonic Boom. We've also got The Format. Here is Holy Roller this morning on WFIT. I've seen-

This year, that simple phrase means more than it ever has before. 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And thank you very, very much.

did you hear in finger quotes? Among the mediocre, California sober, dreaming all the water they can drop.

Sky Ferreira with Don't Forget here on WFIT, an artist that was the subject of a movement, the Free Sky Ferreira hashtag, trying to help her out with her disputes on her label. Before that, we heard Iron and Wine with California Sober, a little bit of the Raconteurs featuring Jack White. That was Hands. We heard Burn the Other End from Billy Strings, also A Question of When from Panda Bear and Sonic Boom. Started the set off back there with Holy Roller by The Format. We've got one more track this hour before the NPR news break starts, and then I hand things over to Todd Kennedy for Funky Friday. The weekend is upon us, and so is the Fun Drive, so stay tuned throughout the week and listen for all kinds of Fun Drive special programming. 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We are 100% community funded. Here's a soul track from Eddie Ray called Wait a Minute to take us into that top of the hour.

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3: Live from NPR News, I'm Lakshmi Singh. The Attorney General of New York is now leading a criminal investigation into an alleged gang rape at a Cornell University fraternity house. As NPR's Brian Mann explains, New York Governor Kathy Hochul says she appointed AG Letitia James in the hopes of finding out why the 2024 case was not fully investigated.
4: Hochul says she's troubled by the behavior of university leaders, campus police, and a local prosecutor who dropped the investigation 2 years ago after seeing only a partial transcript of the woman's allegations.
5: I will not allow anyone to sweep this case under the rug.
4: Letitia James, the state attorney general, will now take over the criminal probe. Hochul says she'll also push to close a loophole in state law that makes it harder to prosecute sex crimes when the victim has been drinking or using drugs.
5: Voluntary intoxication is not a license for sexual assault or gang rape, period.
4: Cornell University has also agreed to Hochul's demand that an outside counsel review the school's handling of the case. Brian Mann, NPR News, Ithaca, New York.
3: The U.S. bond market is showing some relief after the government's latest jobs report eased concerns about a potentially overheating economy that pushes inflation higher. NPR's Scott Horsley has more.
6: The U.S. employers added just 29,000 jobs last month. That's weaker than forecasters were expecting. And job gains for both July and August were revised down by a total of 60,000. The updated figures now show a net loss of jobs during the month of July. We're still not seeing a massive number of layoffs across the economy, but most industries just aren't doing a lot of hiring either.
3: That's NPR's Scott Horsley reporting. Looking at Wall Street, we see the Dow is up 188 points. S&P has risen 59. The NASDAQ is up 347 points or 1.2%. Democrats are expanding the map of congressional races that they say could be winnable in this fall's midterm elections. NPR's Tamara Keith reports the new list includes 66 districts.
7: The Democratic Congressional Campaign Committee is pushing into traditionally Republican territory, adding districts in Kansas, North Carolina, Texas, and Oklahoma, among others, to its districts in play list. That is a list of congressional districts where the party committee thinks it can be competitive. It doesn't mean the Democratic candidates in these races have an easy path to victory, but it does mean Democrats are bullish about their chances overall. Republicans are projecting confidence as well, with Speaker Mike Johnson traveling around the country saying he thinks his party will expand its House majority. Tamara Keith, NPR News.
3: Yesterday, President Trump was in Texas and Oklahoma, and Vice President J.D. Vance was in Florida. It's NPR News. G7 leaders say they plan to release 100 million barrels of oil, beginning with substantial amounts of diesel. The fuel's record high prices in the wake of wars in the Middle East and Eastern Europe have hit global delivery networks hard, including in the United States, where many farmers say they are struggling to afford diesel. Amazon's pledging a $1 billion investment in data center communities as the facility's heavy reliance on electricity and water face public pushback this midterm election year. Executive Matt Garman says in a blog post today that Amazon is no longer using non-disclosure agreements with government partners on projects. Authorities in the Democratic Republic of Congo say that more than 4,000 people have died from Ebola in the Central African nation. Michael Koloki has the latest.
8: The latest Ebola death toll figures come in the wake of several strikes by health workers in the country. Earlier this week, the workers held a protest in Ituri province, the epicenter of the outbreak, over what they called delayed wage payments. Meanwhile, the United Nations has accused members of the country's military of recently burning down a transit center for Ebola patients in the east of the country, as soldiers carried out a search for weapons in the area. And the World Health Organization has raised concern about the Ebola virus spreading rapidly into new health zones in Congo, stretching already limited resources. For NPR News, I'm Michael Kaloki in Nairobi.
3: And again, the government has been facing serious challenges to its Ebola response system. You're listening to NPR News.
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11: 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During that time, they've become stars and endured and embraced some big changes. 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
13: Good afternoon, boys and girls. It's time for Funky Friday on WFIT. Hope you're having a good Friday. This is Todd Kennedy back in the studio again. I was out of town last week, a little vacation, had a great time. But I want to thank Steve Yasko for filling in for me last week and laying down the groove for you for Funky Friday. I heard he had a great show. So again, Steve, thank you very much for filling in. You got me here until 2 o'clock this afternoon. First hour, we got a little funk to play for you. And then after that, we'll return with some new indie rock, some classic alternative. We've been throwing some reggae music as well. That's coming up in just about an hour. Right now, it's time for Funky Friday. So what that means, we have some tunes from Tower of Power, music from Al Jarreau. We have one from Rick James. And we're going to kick it off today with the Ohio Players.

Starting out pretty funky on Funky Friday with Rick James, Give It To Me Baby, and the Ohio Players with Skin Tight. I don't know what it is, but it sure is funky. That's the name of this song by Ripple.

0: Feeling the groove with Al Jarreau today on Funky Friday with Use Me and Lettuce with Do It Like You Do on WFIT.
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0: Yeah, we hope to hear from you during this fall fund drive. 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Continuing on with Funky Friday today, we have music from The Temptations. We have music from Tower of Power, and this one from Major Lance. It's called The Matador on WFIT.

0: Music from Tower of Power on Funky Friday with Do You Like That and Major Lance with The Matador on WFIT.
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0: You got Todd Kennedy here on Funky Friday. I want to thank Steve Yasko very much for filling in for me last week. I was out of town. He was kind enough to come in and play some great music for you last week. So I want to thank Steve very, very much. Well, we just heard Grazing in the Grass, a different version, a little different version than the Hugh Masekela song. This particular version was done by the Friends of Distinction. And music from the Temptations with Psychedelic Shack on WFIT. Stay tuned for James Brown and Public Enemy. It's coming up next.
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0: Fight the Power, Public Enemy on Funky Friday. James Brown before that with People Get Up. Well, we're getting ready to wrap up Funky Friday today, and then we have headline news from National Public Radio. And if you dig the sounds we're doing today, check back every Friday from 12 until 1. We do a little set called Funky Friday, and then we take a break. Then I jump back in the studio, and we check out some new indie rock, some classic alternative. We're throwing some reggae music as well. This every Friday afternoon here on WFIT.
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0: This is Todd Kennedy wrapping up Funky Friday today. Thank you very much for tuning in. And again, I want to thank Steve Yasko for filling in for me last week. I was out of town, and he was kind enough to play some pretty fun music last week. So I want to thank him very much. And I want to thank you very much for checking us out here on Funky Friday today on WFIT.

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3: Live from NPR News, I'm Lakshmi Singh. Leaders of the world's most advanced economies, the G7, say they will coordinate to release 100 million barrels of crude oil over the next 4 months, including a substantial release of diesel fuel within the first 20 days. This in an effort to stabilize prices and ensure supply. NPR's Eleanor Beardsley reports French President Emmanuel Macron called the G7 meeting following pressure from the Trump administration.
4: President Trump had threatened to stop exports of U.S. diesel entirely in an attempt to lower U.S. prices ahead of the midterm elections. French President Emmanuel Macron has previously said such a move would be a catastrophe. European governments are also under huge pressure from their populations as the price of gas and diesel skyrockets. The G7 leaders said they agreed on the coordinated measures that would help stabilize energy supplies, shield households and businesses from price shocks, and strengthen the long-term resilience of global energy systems. Eleanor Beardsley, NPR News, Paris.
3: The governor of New York's appointing State Attorney General Letitia James to oversee the investigation into an alleged gang rape at a Cornell University fraternity house 2 years ago. On NPR's Here Now, former federal prosecutor Moira Penza lays out what she hopes the state AG examines.
5: Well, if I were Letitia James, I'm going to be looking not only at whether these charges should be brought, but what were the failures 2 years ago and making sure that we don't repeat those failures. So now you're going to want to be interviewing witnesses, putting them before a grand jury, applying for search warrants for electronic records, and subpoenaing all of the information obtained by Cornell as part of the Title IX investigation.
3: At a news conference today, the New York AG said she was focused on the criminal investigation, not on the actions of the Tompkins County District Attorney criticized for failing to thoroughly investigate the case. The accuser, identified as Jane Doe, filed a lawsuit last month naming, among others, Cornell, Chi Phi fraternity, and seven of its members. The administration has begun mailing $500 checks to some Americans who bought health insurance through the Affordable Care Act. NPR's Windsor Johnson has more on the payments and who qualifies.
6: Nearly a million people in 30 states are receiving the payments. There are eligible customers who bought coverage through healthcare.gov without federal help paying their premiums. People in states with their own insurance marketplaces are not included. The Trump administration says the money comes from excess fees collected to run the federal marketplace. Insurance companies pay those fees and pass the costs along through premiums. But health policy experts caution that a surplus doesn't necessarily mean customers were overcharged. The checks began going out Wednesday, along with a letter from President Trump touting his efforts to lower health care costs. Windsor Johnston, NPR News, Washington.
3: It's NPR. The United States economy added 29,000 jobs in September, marking a slowdown from August, when 133,000 jobs were added, according to today's report from the Labor Department. The unemployment rate has ticked up to 4.2%. The numbers appear to show a cool down in the labor market, though the employment numbers can be volatile. And this comes as the Federal Reserve has to decide later this month whether to raise interest rates again after doing so last month. Russian President Vladimir Putin is warning the West against further escalating tensions over Ukraine. His remarks coming at a foreign policy forum outside of Moscow. NPR's Charles Maines has the latest.
7: In his address, Putin cast Russia as a victim of Western aggression over the years, saying NATO had taken advantage of Russian goodwill following the breakup of the Soviet Union, and later, Putin claimed, forced Russia into its current war in Ukraine. The Kremlin leader signaled that conflict would continue. Putin effectively rejected recent U.S. proposals for Russia and Ukraine to halt strikes on energy and shipping this winter. He also said any future peace depended on Ukraine first surrendering additional land Russian forces have failed to seize in more than 4.5 years of war. That demand came as he warned the West Moscow was ready to use its nuclear arsenal if Russia felt its own territory was ever under threat. Charles Maines, NPR News, Moscow.
3: This week, Defense Secretary Pete Hegseth said the Pentagon was opening an Office of Religious Affairs. The Pentagon has said the new office will not favor one faith over another. I'm Lakshmi Singh, NPR News.
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12: 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It's Todd Kennedy back with you on 89.5 FM. I hope you enjoyed Funky Friday. I do that every Friday from 12 until 1. It's a long time tradition here on WFIT to play a little funk music at lunchtime here on Fridays, kind of get you ready for the weekend. 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But officially, the fun drive kicks off tomorrow. So again, it's a big fall fun drive for us here on WFIT. So we really hope to hear from you. Coming up on the playlist today, well, we have some music from Glass Animals. We have music from Beck. We have a new song from Kings of Leon. We have new music from Houndmouth. It's going to be pretty fun. Oh, yeah. And we got some reggae music as well. That's all coming up this hour right here on WFIT. It's all right now.

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0: 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And we'll start off this set with Beck. 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

0: Music from Passion Pit on WFIT with The Reeling. And right before that was Glass Animals with a song called Heat Waves. And we started out with Beck with New Pollution on WFIT.
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0: 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The Ocean Reef Beach Festival returns to Satellite Beach this Saturday, October 3rd. 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
1: It's a new song from Future Birds called Fly On, and Joseph Arthur and the Lonely Astronauts with a song called Faith. The guy from Philadelphia, Mondo Cosmo, just dropped a new song. It's called Sweet Forever.

0: That's a new song from Mondo Cosmo called Sweet Forever on WFIT. Stay tuned for some reggae music from Bob Marley and the Wailers.
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0: Yeah, we hope to hear from you during our fall fund drive. 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

That's music from the Slackers, How It Feels, and Bob Marley and the Wailers with Dumpy Conqueror on WFIT. 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
1: Hot potato, hot potato. If you have a little kid, they may have perked up hearing that. Or maybe your kids are older, but you know it because you've heard it hundreds of times. Even if you don't have kids, there's a chance you know Hot Potato by the Wiggles. Just the YouTube video has 43 million views. It started as a rock song by a band called The Cockroaches, but was transformed into a kid's tune when band member and founding Blue Wiggle Anthony Field got into early childhood education.
2: Once I started, it became this incredibly positive world of preschoolers and going where they want to go.
1: Coming up, Anthony and new member Yellow Wiggle Sahai Hawkins join me to tell the story of the Wiggles and how they've changed over 35 years. Sahai, the first Wiggle with African heritage, reflects on being part of something she grew up watching.
3: It's now really cool that I get to be in the space. I'm part of the group. I'm not a token character. I'm part of the group. Like, there's 8 Wiggles, so there's a person for each child to relate to.
1: The Wiggles, all of them, also perform live today. I'm Raina Duras. It's World Cafe. Now, this is a song for grown-ups, but there is a solo from an instrument in here that lots of little kids play around on. A xylophone solo is coming your way, so listen for that. Looking for clues, Robert Palmer.

You're listening to The World Cafe. I'm Raina Duris, playing you music for your inner child today before a super fun session with The Wiggles coming up. And you might not think that you like kids' music, but let down your guard a little with a few songs that are kind of for kids, also kind of for grown-ups. This is Ella Fitzgerald, A Tisket, A Tasket.

scientists have found that the sun is a huge atom-crushing machine. The heat and life from the sun are caused by the nuclear reaction between hydrogen, carbon, nitrogen, and heat.

0: Kermit the Frog, Rainbow Connection. Getting you warmed up for the Wiggles next on World Cafe.
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0: Hey, this is World Cafe. I'm Rena Duris. My guests today are one of the biggest bands who have ever been on the show. They've released several multi-platinum albums. They perform to an estimated 1 million people every year at their sold-out arena shows. And they've won 16 ARIA Awards in their home country of Australia. For 35 years, this group has been drawing crowds of adoring fans who sing along to almost every word of every song. I'm talking, of course, about the Wiggles. So when we had the chance to bring the Wiggles in, all eight of them, plus the Tree of Wisdom and Captain Feathersword and more, we knew it was going to be something very special. And as you're going to hear today, it really is. And even if you didn't grow up with the Wiggles, even if you don't have kids in your life, I urge you to stick around because this is one of the most glorious, fun World Cafe sessions ever. I don't think I've ever smiled as much as I did when we recorded this. In a minute, you'll hear my conversation with original founding member Blue Wiggle Anthony Field and one of the newest members, Yellow Wiggle Sahai Hawkins, who joined in 2022. But first, the Wiggles perform a live medley of some of their biggest hits, Fruit Salad, Rockabye Your Bear, and Hot Potato.

0: That was some of the Wiggles' biggest hits. You heard Rockabye Your Bear, Hot Potato, and Fruit Salad there. Live for World Cafe, I'm Raina Duris. And yes, the Wiggles are my guests today. I'm here talking with Blue Wiggle Anthony and Yellow Wiggle Sahai. Welcome to the World Cafe.
1: Thanks for having us.
2: Yeah, it's great to be here.
0: This is like one of the best days I've ever had at this job. It was so much fun. Thank you. And I know like some of those songs that we've just heard you've been playing for decades now. Anthony, you have. And I wanted to ask you about Fruit Salad. Tell us about writing that song. How do you write a song like Fruit Salad?
2: It's funny. I was in a rock band, the Cockroaches, they were called in Australia. And I was backstage with Jeff. He was also in the Cockroaches, who was in the original Wiggles too, Jeff. And I was thinking about that song, Yummy, Yummy, Yummy, I've Got Love in My Tummy, I think it was called. And I thought, yeah, that's such a great word, yummy, yummy. And I was very simple, D and V minor. And I just put them together and fruit salad, yummy, yummy. And it was funny when you write a song like that, you know, because golden rule is children have got to understand the song, or it's got to be pretty simple, catchy. But that became an earworm for me. I couldn't go past Fruit Salad for about 2 or 3 years without that song going in my head.
0: Yeah, I feel like everyone in the World Cafe office is going to be singing Fruit Salad for the next week at least. Sai, you're 20. What are your memories of hearing Fruit Salad as a kid, or any of those songs that we just heard?
1: They're pretty prominent. I mean, and not that long ago, really. I grew up watching The Wiggles, which is pretty cool. And yeah, I remember, like, I as a dancer would always take Fruit Salad to lessons and to class as our like mid break snack, and everyone would always be like, Fruit Salad, yummy, yummy. Like that was something everyone would say. But I grew up watching The Wiggles, so it's really cool that I am one now.
0: Yeah, I wanted to ask, like, how does it feel to be up there performing it? Because it seems like it would be kind of surreal at first.
1: Absolutely. I mean, like, especially the first performance. My first performance as like a Wiggle was, we have a Carols at the end of the year in Australia. It was called Carols in the Domain. I've grown up watching that every year. And every time it'd be my favorite was when the Wiggles came on. The first time I did it, it felt absolutely magical. It was the coolest thing. It was Christmas time. I was dressed as a yellow Wiggle. I was like, I can't believe it. And at the time, all the OG Wiggles performed as well. So it was like it was kind of like Marvel Endgame all there. So it was pretty cool. I love it. It's the best job ever.
0: I'm talking with the Wiggles on World Cafe. Anthony, you mentioned the Cockroaches. That was a band before the Wiggles. It was you along, well, two of the other members were your brothers, Paul and John. And I'm going to play a little bit of the Cockroaches song, She's the One.

0: So that's a bit of the cockroaches. She's the one. Were there already bits of the Wiggles DNA in the cockroaches?
1: Oh, absolutely. And Australia in the 1980s was the best pub scene. We used to play in little pubs with the In Excess, Men at Work, all these groups that went on and just had massive hits around the world. And it was just such a great scene. And you could play in pubs in Australia without a record contract. They just go, yeah, come in and play, you know. And so the Cockroaches, we didn't have a record contract. We were playing all the surf clubs, all the pubs up and down the east coast of Australia. And we had the best time. But we wrote real pop songs. And when the Wiggles, I became a early childhood teacher, the DNA and my brother Johnny wrote some great songs, and that was with me all the time. When we were doing songs for children, I just thought, well, they've just got different lyrics, you know. It's a different subject matter,
0: but it's still kind
1: music.
0: Of the same.
1: It's got to be music.
0: Yeah. Yeah. Why was childhood education something you were interested in?
1: I think the thing was, I really wasn't. I got in there by accident, and I'm so glad I did. I was in the Australian Army, the regular army, and I went to Germany before the wall came down, just to, again, age me. but I came back, and when I got out of the army, my sister Colleen was going to do, in Australia, you can do it's called a mature age test. If you haven't got your high school certificate, you can do a mature age test and you get to university for free. And so I went, she said, come on, I'm doing this early childhood, because she was really interested. And I went, okay, I'll just come along, I'll drop you off. But I actually went and did the test and I passed. And I got into university, early childhood. Now, my sister lasted a week and went, it's not for me. And I went, I'm going to stay here. And I learned so much about empowering children. And once I started, it became this incredibly positive world of preschoolers and going where they want to go, like facilitating them and giving them, empowering them through music, through activities. It was great.
0: And how to communicate with them.
1: That's right.
0: I would imagine. Like, what did you learn about, you use it all the time doing this job that you do now. What did you learn about communicating with little kids?
1: Well, young under fours are egocentric. So the world revolves around them and they're only learning about the world. So we make it about them. So I always use the example. There's a song we did called Can You Point Your Fingers and Do the Twist? Now, if I hadn't been educated early childhood, that would have been Point Your Fingers and Do the Twist, which is a command from an adult. But Can You Point Your Fingers, Do the Twist is a challenge. And little children want to show you, yeah, I can do that. Or we had Wake Up Jeff. Jeff used to fall asleep, the original Wiggles. And children used to love. But what they loved about it, they were in charge of the silly adult. So there were things that came from being early childhood educated.
0: So when you were developing the Wiggles, what was the vision? Like, what did you want to do differently than maybe other children's entertainers out there?
1: Well, for a start, when we started, we were four men. But that was actually really good, because early childhood was looked upon as a woman's role. Three of us were early childhood qualified teachers, which was really rare in Australia in those times, and probably in the United States as well. And it's pretty crazy, because men are part of a child's world, you know, as dad or you know, as a co-parent, whatever it is, or as a carer. So it was very important that we thought that children could see men up there dancing, showing their softer side, being silly. So that's how it started. As the years went on, I realised, boy, we're four men, and we need to, get women in this group. And, we had Jeff, Jeff is from Chinese background, and he was the first famous Chinese Australian in Australia. He was, and he still is. Everybody loves Jeff, but I went to a chicken shop once in Randwick and in Australia, and there was a Chinese man who was serving, and he said, "Jeff is he did so much for me because he's the first one of us that we've seen on television." There's a different time, you know, but that now with Sahai, same sort of thing. Would you think, Sahai?
2: I think, yeah. I think for Australian media especially, but especially in children's media, I mean, growing up, I grew up watching The Wiggles and I loved The Wiggles, but I do notice that, like, my favourite person on TV was Princess Tiana from Princess and the Frog, because that was literally the only representation there was. And so it's now really cool that I get to be in the space. I'm part of the group. I'm not a token character. I'm part of the group, but there's some, like, there's eight Wiggles, so there's a person for each child to relate to, it, either looks-wise or vibe-wise, which is really cool.
0: Yeah. We'll come back and dig a little bit more into that a little bit later, but I do want to ask you, do you feel, Sahai, a responsibility there?
2: I guess a little bit. It doesn't feel scary because we're literally acting as ourselves. We don't have fake names. Our characters are our names. So it is very much an extension, probably a more wiggly-fied version of us. But I feel like responsibility-wise, I think Anthony's been very good at picking who becomes Wiggles, and like it happens very organically. And I think we're kind of like, even if we don't know it at the time, we kind of fit the role well. Like, we have that vibe. But responsibility-wise, I think I just feel really grateful. It feels really exciting to be, I don't know, inspiring for the next gen.
0: I'm here talking with Blue Wiggle Anthony and Yellow Wiggle Sahai. We're gonna hear you perform another song now, and then we'll come back and we'll talk some more. It's a song called Bouncing Balls. It's a relatively new one. How do you decide, hey, bouncing balls, that would be a great thing to write a song about?
1: Well, it's based on a very, very old Western swing song called Big Ball in Boston.
0: Okay.
1: Which was about a big ball they threw in Boston. Then it became, Bob Wills did it in the Texas Playboys, Big Balls in Cowtown. It's got some crazy words on that, Big Balls and Cowtown. So then we thought we'd do it, like, encourage children to get out and bounce balls. And we did a version with the Harlem Globetrotters, and it's had how many million views on YouTube?
2: I wish I knew the number, but well, it's kind of crazy.
1: It's in the 20s or 30 million views, but it does have that little bit of
2: innuendo.
1: Two meanings. But,
2: the little ones, it's just, it's so clear. It goes over your head. It's exactly about bouncing balls, but the parents are laughing the entire time.
1: Yeah.
0: It definitely got some giggles in the studio.
1: Yeah.
0: Here's Bouncing Balls. It's The Wiggles live for World Cafe.

0: Bouncing Balls, Domino.
1: The Wiggles performing Bouncing Balls live. Hope you're having fun. We're going to keep going after the break. I talked to Anthony and Sahai about how they navigated changing the lineup of the group and how they explained those changes to children and their parents. That's next on World Cafe.
2: Intracoastal Brewing Company supports WFIT, presenting Intracoastal Night Market on Saturday, October 17th from 5 to 10 p.m. Cold pints and shopping with local vendors, featured artists, sourdough, sweet treats, jewelry, specialty spooky vendors, and more, with live music playing in the beer garden. 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

0: Wiggle Sahai Hawkins.
1: So by the mid-90s, the Wiggles were blowing up in Australia. Audiences were getting really big. There was a Wiggles movie. Getting really big does mean that there's a lot more attention on you. And over the years, when there were lineup changes, that meant people would pay attention. Sometimes there was controversy around it. I'm curious for you, Anthony, what kind of conversations would you guys be having when it came to bringing in somebody new, knowing that you'd have to explain it to kids who might be attached?
2: Yeah, it's a good point. Children are different to adults, though. They do roll with what changes. And it's the funny thing, when Greg got very sick from the original Wiggles, one thing people didn't understand, adults didn't understand, it's not Mick Jagger leaving the Rolling Stones, because you've got, you know, maybe the children love Dorothy the best, or Murray, or Greg,
1: the dinosaur, or Jeff, just in case you're listening and you don't know.
2: Sorry. Or Wags the dog, or Henry the octopus. Yeah. So it's if the ethos is the same, the music still connects.
1: Yeah.
2: You know, and you can change. Sesame Street's had different hosts.
1: Sure, yeah.
2: I remember Blue's Clues changed, you know.
1: Yeah, it's interesting. The kids roll with the punches. Maybe it's the adults it's who the grew adults. Up with you who are feeling too, more like, you can't change my memory.
2: And fair enough. Right. I get that. Yep. Yeah.
1: So bringing new people in, let's talk a little bit, Sahai, about what that was like for you, because you did join in 2021. What was it? What do you remember from the day that you got the invite or the call? How did that happen?
3: It's like the craziest story, because initially I was a Red Wiggle, which is pretty cool. We had a TV series, it was Fruit Salad TV, it was on YouTube, and it was kind of the integration of seeing how 8 Wiggles would work. And so I was a Red Wiggle at the time. We performed that, we filmed it, and then it was mid-2021, so we went into lockdown, everything was kind of crazy with COVID.
2: Yeah,
3: and right. We were doing interviews over Zoom, because, you know, that was when it was announced. It was about a week before, because Australia had pretty strict restrictions on where you could go. So I was at home, and I don't live in the city, so I was at home in my room pretty much for a lot of months. And the week before restrictions were about to lift, the Wiggles office asked if I'd come in that Monday. And I was 15 at the time.
1: Yeah,
3: so I was like, I've got dancing, I've got school, can I come in Tuesday? And they're like, oh, we'd really like you to come in Monday. I was like, oh, okay, yeah, no worries. That Monday morning before, that was the day everything lifted and you were going back to work, going back to school, I got a call from the Wiggles team. They're like, we really loved having you on board. Do you want to continue here? And I was like, absolutely, yeah. And they were like, we would love to have you as the Yellow Wiggle. And I kind of like freaked out. I was like, oh, like I did not expect it at all. And I was like, absolutely, yes. So that exact day, went into the Wiggles office. I put on the yellow skivvy. We were feeling that it was a little blank. We were like, oh, we need something. I remember you on the phone to Katarina, because she was choreographer, but also kind of figured out outfits. And they were like, oh, we've got a sunflowers in one of the drawers. So I put on a flower headband. We took a photo, a style guide photo as the Yellow Wiggle, filmed the Hey Sahai song, and then the next day it was announced.
2: But the sunflower came because your name in Ethiopian means sun.
3: Yes, it does.
1: Oh,
3: yeah.
1: That's so
3: initially
1: perfect.
3: We found the flower headbands, but then we integrated it to sunflowers,
2: yeah.
3: Because literally the direct translation of Sahai is the sun.
2: But yeah. The thing, being 15 years old, we made sure that mum, mm-hmm. or yeah. dad occasionally, but mum.
3: Yeah, it was mainly mum.
2: They always came on tour with Sahai.
3: Yeah.
2: And that was great. So, and when Sahai became 18,
3: yes.
2: It was very sad to see Robin go.
3: Yeah.
1: Mom, oh, your parents weren't going to come with
3: yeah.
1: you anymore.
2: We all loved him.
1: They're part of the team.
3: Just part of the virtual, yeah.
1: Right now, if you're just joining us, I'm speaking with Sahai Yellow Wiggle and Anthony Blue Wiggle from The Wiggles on World Cafe. There have always been other characters in the Wiggles universe, like Dorothy the dinosaur. Another newer member of the Wiggles is the Tree of Wisdom,
2: yes.
1: Who's played by your nephew,
2: that's
1: Dominic.
2: Right.
1: Anthony, could you tell us a bit about the Tree of Wisdom, especially for listeners who might not be able to see him right now?
2: Yeah, if you Google the Tree of Wisdom, you'll see a man dressed in a tree costume, and pretty well low-budget tree costume, and he dances like your favorite uncle at a pub.
1: Yeah, he's amazing.
3: Yeah.
2: He's phenomenal. How that came about, we were doing an old Celtic number, The Rattling Bog, and I said, oh, we need someone to play a tree. And he first played it very straight, and then I said, Dom, so good. I said, Dom, come out and boy, did he come out.

0: And so he's made it his own. He's become a cult figure. Some amazing people have shared him. You're best knowing.
1: Yeah, the Kardashians were sharing him so many times to their story. I know, like, we didn't even know that was in that realm, but Dom's really gone viral.
2: The video has, I think when I checked it yesterday, just before this interview, I was like, it has 15 million views on YouTube.
0: Yeah.
2: Which is wild.
0: Yeah. And when we do the show, the shows around the States, England, Ireland, Scotland, all over the world, people dress in tree costumes, dads and mums, and also, which we love, we've had a lot of adults with Down syndrome who seem to really attach to...
1: They, like, love the tree.
0: And sometimes they come up on stage with the tree and do a dance, and it is fantastic. And the roar from the crowd is the best of the night, isn't it?
1: Yeah, it absolutely is.
0: So, yeah, I mean, he's inspired a lot of people to just get up and have a lot of fun.
2: Okay, well, while you're listening to this, I encourage you to do your best dance moves. This is Rattlin' Bog, performed live by The Wiggles on World Cafe.

0: That was so much fun. The Wiggles, Rattlin' Bog, live from World Cafe. I'm Raina Duras, sitting down with Blue Wiggle Anthony and Yellow Wiggle Sahai. Rattlin' Bog, I was so excited when I found out you were going to be playing this. It's a traditional Irish folk song. I like to put this song on the jukebox at the bar, just to like drive people kind of nuts. Yep. And Anthony, I know that you have a side project where you play trad music called Unusual Commoners.
1: Yeah. I play bagpipes, mandolin and tenor banjo. But the Rattlin' Bog, I was just in Ireland a couple of months ago, and I heard that in every pub I went to.
0: It's great.
1: And they do it at weddings. And
0: how long did it take everyone to learn that song? Because there's a lot of words and they move real fast.
1: Lockie was amazing at learning that. It's a drinking game as well in Ireland and Newfoundland. They played, if you get it wrong, of course, you drink some water.
0: And Sahai, what do you do for yourself outside of the Wiggles?
2: Outside of the Wiggles, well, I'm a dancer, so dance has been my number one thing. I love it. It's my pride and joy. So I love dancing. I like teaching. I like taking classes. But I've kind of joined onto the bandwagon of the Unusual Commoners.
0: Yeah, really?
1: But of course,
2: we go a bit more soul.
1: Soul numbers, yeah. Trad numbers. But also, you appeared in a film clip of a famous person. Somebody who did Friends of Dorothy with us.
2: Oh, that's right, Orville Peck.
0: Oh, really?
2: Yeah, and it came from that. We did our Friends of Dorothy music collab, which loved. It was the best thing ever. And Orville was in Australia while he was filming Street Fighter, and I bumped into him in Bondi and mid-walk, and he came up and he's like, oh, my goodness.
0: Was he wearing
2: like
0: the mask?
2: No, and that's why I didn't recognize who he was. Because
1: Did you recognize him?
2: No, he texted me and was like, did I just walk past you in Bondi? Came back and I was like, oh my goodness, like I didn't remember, like just because I'm so used to seeing him with the mask on. Chatted for a little bit, got phone numbers, and then he was like, I'd love for you to be in my video clip. I'm coming out with a new song. And so I got to do that, which is like a whole new like aspect of genre and project, which was so cool. It's like a little
1: And Zahai has influenced our music. So we did this tune called Coco Loco, which is I love it. When the live show, we have 25-foot inflatable giraffes come out. But Zai gets to dance that. What's that style?
2: It's a little bit of salsa. It's a bit of like a mix of salsa and Afro beats. Like Anthony said, you know, the Wiggles started with rock songs and we're just introducing children to different genres of music. But yeah, I think it's fun because you get to add a little bit of your own style to the Wiggles group.
0: Let's hear some Coco Loco. This is the Wiggles on World Cafe.

0: The Wiggles, Coco Loco on World Cafe. I'm talking to Blue Wiggle Anthony and Yellow Wiggle Zahai. Before we get to the last song and talk about that, what is the most rewarding part of doing this, being in the Wiggles?
1: There's so many, but I think it's really just seeing how much of an impact you can make on a child's life. You know, like being a Wiggle, it's a lot of children's first introduction to music, live shows, the creative space. We've done a lot of meetings where we've gone to like hospitals and met children and realized that with surgeries, really big moments in their life, how much the Wiggles have helped them get through those moments. Talking to family members of how they've been able to cope with really sad, really good times through listening to the Wiggles. I think it's something you don't think about daily, but when you hear what the impact's made, it's kind of really special and surreal that you get to be in that position.
2: I'm the same. I going to the children's hospital all around the world and playing the guitar next to the bed, and the children smile for those times, and mum or dad says that's the first time they've smiled in a, you know, because they're in so much pain or things. You feel so sorry for the parents too. In Australia, every year we go on Christmas Day to the children's hospital. I remember one time we went there, and Australia's got terrible surf, like really vicious surf, and a lot of tourists come, and they don't know how dangerous it is, and the rip tides, you know, things like that. And I remember once we went in, and the poor little baby, not a baby, like 2-year-old Japanese girl, and the parents, now they didn't know who we were. But she had water in her lungs and things. But we played some music. We played Haro Kakita, this Japanese tune. And it was just the effort that, and I think people like that you're acknowledging that their child means something. But years later, we met those parents and the little child again. And it was just one of the great moments.
0: On World Cafe, I am talking to Yellow Wiggle Zahai and Blue Wiggle Anthony. The last thing I want to talk about really does have to do with that kind of intergenerational appeal that the Wiggles have. You're going to do a cover for us on World Cafe today. You have had success covering songs before. In 2021, the Wiggles did a cover of Tame Impala's Elephant for Australian radio station Triple J.

0: 7. So that version of Elephant by the Wiggles went to number one on Triple J's Hottest 100 poll that year, which is the first time a cover went to number one and a children's act had gotten to number one. Could you tell me what that meant to you when that happened?
1: Well, it meant so much that I got a tattoo.
0: Oh, my God.
2: Hottest 100.
0: That's so great.
1: Champions.
0: So if you're listening, it's like it's a boxer.
1: Yeah.
0: With it says the Hottest 100 at the top. Bottom says champion.
1: Guess what I did? I got the year wrong.
0: It says 2022.
2: It was the year exactly it was played, but not the year that it won.
0: Hey, you know what? I think it's okay.
1: It doesn't matter. It meant the world. And then Kevin came to a Wiggles show, and he got in the blue outfit, and he sung it with us.
2: Oh, yeah, amazing.
1: And Tame Impala were playing in America at Halloween, and they went on stage dressed as the Wiggles. It's so much fun.
0: The last song you're going to perform for us is a cover. It's a song that went to the number one at the same poll, actually, in 2023.
2: Yeah.
0: I don't know if you knew that, but it's Olivia Dean's track, Man I Need. Why did you choose this song?
1: Can I jump in?
0: Please.
1: Now, I have no idea. I had never heard the song before, but Lucia, once again, and yourself, Sahai, you both met Olivia Dean at our ARIA Awards. At last year?
2: Yeah, last year.
1: And both cried?
2: No, Lucci cried. Lucci was over
1: in
2: the moon.
1: In tears. So you guys chose that number?
2: Yes, when we knew we were doing this, we were like, we have to think of a cover, something that's current. And it's hard to find current songs that are uplifting and joyful too, because you got to keep it wiggly. And we're thinking, what's something that's amazing? What's someone we love? And Olivia Dean, she's like the queen.
1: But when I heard it for the first time, I went, no, it's brilliant, but it
2: needs to be more.
1: I don't know how it's wiggly. So that's when I came out with the idea of why don't we throw Six Little Ducks. But guess what? Six Little Ducks is not known in Australia. So I had to teach the guys Six Little Ducks.
2: Yeah.
1: As well as
2: us teaching him Man I Need. I know it was a little like integration there. Yeah. Transfer knowledge.
1: So it's just to let them know that it's the Wiggles in there as well. But
2: Because initially when we first started singing it, we were trying to match
1: it was
2: the feel.
1: Like when we did Elephant, we were too faithful, and you guys were very faithful to it and very reverent, which is great. Yeah.
0: But you got to make it wiggly.
2: You got to make it wiggly, but it makes it more fun too. It's us. It's what we do. But yeah, we loved it. It was so fun. We're currently been on the road. So mid sound checks, we've been practicing.
1: Nothing scared us more in our career than today and the Triple J one.
0: Well, Sahai, you sing so beautifully in this. Thank you so much for playing it for us today. Here is the Wiggles, Man I Need.

0: The Wiggles covering Olivia Dean's Man I Need live for World Cafe. This has been amazing. I've been speaking to Blue Wiggle Anthony and Sahai, a Yellow Wiggle. It has been such a joy having you here. I am going to have a smile on my face for the rest of the month, probably maybe longer. Thank you so much for being here.
1: Thank you.
0: Probably one of the best days of my life, thanks to the Wiggles. Thanks as well to World Cafe producer Miguel Perez for his work on that session. And you have to see the video. There's video of the full performance. You get to see the Tree of Wisdom dancing. It's all at worldcafe.org. Thank you, as always, to our affiliate stations across the country who bring this show to you. We produce it at WXPN at the University of Pennsylvania in Philadelphia. I'm Raina Duras. 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
3: Local weather conditions from WFIT Melbourne. Mostly cloudy skies with an expected low of 77 degrees. Possible eastern winds ranging from 5 to 10 miles an hour. And a 50% chance of showers and thunderstorms after 3 p.m. Over the weekend, expect cloudy skies with a high of 88.
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0: In 1987, this was a number one song for weeks. But that success came at a price for the band performing it, Los Lobos.
5: Suddenly, this group from East LA that had spent over a decade, you know, building this whole catalog of music, was getting typecast as a novelty. You know, they became sort of the La Bamba band.
0: That's World Cafe producer Miguel Perez. Every week for Hispanic Heritage Month, he's joining me for a new series called Before the Breakthrough, charting a Latin American star's journey before their big mainstream hit. This week, Miguel takes you beyond La Bamba and talks about how Los Lobos blended different musical traditions like Mexican folk music and American rock.
5: They're Mexican, but they're also American. It's sort of the quintessential like Chicano experience. Mm-hmm.
0: Los Lobos on Before the Breakthrough today. I'm Raina Duras, and this is World Cafe. If you've ever been on a beach in California, you look out at this vast expanse, and where there was once just ocean, there are, depending on exactly where you are, these big, huge structures in the distance. Those oil rigs are what inspired this song from surfer Jack Johnson. The

Welcome back to World Cafe. I'm Rena Duras, joined by World Cafe producer Miguel Perez. Today, we're back with part three of our Hispanic Heritage Month series, Before the Breakthrough. Last week, we talked about how Daddy Yankee broke reggaeton wide open. Today, we're talking about a band from East LA that scored the first ever all-Spanish number one hit in the U.S., covering a 30-year-old song.

0: That was La Bamba from Los Lobos, released in 1987. Miguel, how big of a hit was this?
1: Yeah, well, like you said, it topped the Billboard Hot 100 for 3 weeks that summer in 1987, and it's still only one of a handful of Spanish language songs to achieve that. It sold about 2 million copies as a single. It ended up being nominated for a Grammy for Song of the Year, and this big breakthrough for Los Lobos was due to a cover. The band recorded this song for the 1987 biopic La Bamba about the song's original singer, Ritchie Valens, who famously died in the same plane crash that killed Buddy Holly.
0: So tell us a bit about Los Lobos before La Bamba.
1: Yeah, so they had actually been a band for about 14 years at this point, formed in East LA in 1973 by a group of high school friends. And they originally called themselves Los Lobos del Este de Los Angeles, the Wolves of East LA, which is a little nod to the Mexican norteño band Los Tigres del Norte. So in their early years, they weren't really a rock band at all. They didn't have a drummer. They were mostly acoustic, and they played traditional Mexican son and folk songs. And they cut their teeth playing weddings, quinceañeras, backyard parties. Listen to this early cut. It's from their very first album in 1978. This one is a very classic bolero. It's called Sabor a Mí.

0: So that's Los Lobos way back in 1978. Sabor a Mi. World Cafe producer Miguel Perez is here talking about that East LA band for Hispanic Heritage Month. I'm Raina Duras. So how did Los Lobos go from that traditional folk sound to being a rock band?
1: Yeah, by the end of the 70s, they started adding electric instruments and they started playing LA's punk and new wave clubs, which is kind of a wild pivot when you think about their early sound. And there is this really great story about that pivot. In 1980, they opened for Public Image Limited, Johnny Rotten's post-Sex Pistols band.
0: Yep.
1: And the legend goes that Los Lobos went on stage and played an acoustic set of Mexican folk songs dressed in traditional garb, and the crowd, obviously there for a very different vibe, pelted them with bottles and trash and booed them off of the stage. I think they played maybe 3 or 4 songs. So it did not go great.
0: No, I would say that is not awesome.
1: No, and I don't know how that affected them, how it influenced them. But around that same period during the early 80s, Los Lobos sound is really beginning to evolve and they're incorporating more rock styles into their music, and their debut EP and A Time to Dance, you know, it was a mix of things. It had folk songs like this.

0: Why Do You Do? From Los Lobos' 1983 EP, and A Time to Dance. Before that, you heard their song Anselma, which earned the band their first Grammy. World Cafe producer Miguel Perez is with me, walking us through the Los Lobos records that came before their breakthrough. So they had a Grammy win kind of right out of the gate. Miguel, how did Los Lobos build on that early success?
1: They followed up that EP with their debut album, How Will the Wolf Survive, released in 1984. And this is where you really begin to hear the band's definitive sound coming together. There's rock, there's blues, country, R&B, all of that filtered through this East LA Chicano lens. And one of my favorite stories behind this album is the inspiration for the title. They got it from a National Geographic article about finding a place for wolves to live. And, you know, the band members related to that experience, you know, of audiences and labels not quite knowing where this band and this sound fit.
0: Right.
1: You know,
0: it doesn't fit neatly into like a genre.
1: Exactly. They're Mexican, but they're also American. It's sort of the quintessential like Chicano experience. Mm-hmm. And the title track from this debut album became a modest hit, and it was later covered by country star Waylon Jennings, which tells you a little something about how far their sound is traveling at this point.

0: So that's Will the Wolf Survive from Los Lobos, released in 1984. So by 1987, the band was a critical favorite. And that is when the Valens family came calling. Could you tell us about that?
1: Yeah, the film La Bamba was made with the blessing of the Richie Valens family, and they specifically asked for Los Lobos to record the music and to provide the vocals for Richie in the movie. And Los Lobos guitarist Luis Perez later said that at that point they had made a couple of records. You know, they had some radio play, but they didn't have like a big hit, so they didn't really see it as like, you know, chasing stardom. It was more just doing right by this this legend. And they recorded a couple of faithful versions of his catalog, Come On, Let's Go, Donna, We Belong Together, and of course, La Bamba.
0: And it just exploded.
1: It did. It, to the point where it almost became a problem for the band. Suddenly, this group from East LA that had spent over a decade, you know, building this whole catalog of music, was getting typecast as a novelty. You know, they became sort of the La Bamba band.
0: Right, right. How did they respond to that?
1: They doubled down on exactly who they were. Guitarist Cesar Rosas put it pretty bluntly. He said something like, "We didn't want to slick our hair back and wear puffy sleeves." So they were very resistant to being typecast in that way. In 1988, they took the momentum that they got from La Bamba and they made an entire album of traditional acoustic Mexican folk music. It's called La Pistola y el Corazón, The Gun and the Heart.

0: La Pistola y el Corazón, the title track from Los Lobos' 1988 album. World Cafe producer Miguel Perez is with me today. I'm Marina Duras. We're diving into Los Lobos' career before their breakthrough. So then where did they go from there?
1: They just kept zigzagging and defying expectations. You know, in 1990, they released The Neighborhood, which leaned into blues and country. And then a couple years after that, they kept venturing into these weirder textures and arrangements. They made an album called Kiko, and several outlets at the time, Rolling Stone was one of them, called it, you know, the album of the year and one of the essential records of the 1990s. And a lot of critics still think of this as sort of their magnum opus for Los Lobos. You know, and decades later, this band, they're still going, they're still touring, they're still putting out records. They're still one of the most respected bands to come out of the LA scene, I think, of any era.
0: And I will say, if you're a faithful listener of World Cafe, you will hear cuts other than La Bamba by Los Lobos on this show.
1: Yes, you will.
0: But do you think they ever really got their due outside of La Bamba?
1: I'm not sure. You know, for a lot of casual fans, I think that they're still just the La Bamba band, which is really a shame, because that song is a cover, like we said, of a nearly, you know, 30-year-old folk song. And it might be sort of the least Los Lobos song right in their catalog. But, you know, among musicians and fans, absolutely. You know, they've recorded with everyone from Elvis Costello to Tom Waits to Paul Simon. And in 2018, they were inducted into the Austin City Limits Hall of Fame. So I think they've gotten some flowers.
0: Yeah. And you gave them some today. So thank you.
1: Yeah.
0: World Cafe producer Miguel Perez has been with me today, diving into Los Lobos' career before they made it big in the U.S. and internationally. Miguel, thanks so much.
1: Thank you.
0: That was the third installment of our Hispanic Heritage Month series, Before the Breakthrough, looking at East L.A. legends Los Lobos. Next week for the grand finale, we'll be talking about another legendary artist, Selena. I'm Reina Duras. We'll be back in a moment with more World Cafe.
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0: Before that break on World Cafe, you heard our latest Before the Breakthrough episode series for Hispanic Heritage Month. We were talking about Los Lobos. They're from East LA. Next up on Live from the Archives, a band with Latin roots from the other coast. The Mavericks are from Miami. They visited the cafe in 2003 and performed this. It's Dance the Night Away. The Mavericks, live for World Cafe.

I know it's wrong, but that's all right. Performed live by Hooray for the Riff Raff, recorded for World Cafe. Took that out to spin it for Live from the Archives today. Your next band is brand new, but if you're a regular listener to the cafe, you've heard many of the members here before. It's a collaboration between Taylor and Griff Goldsmith of Dawes and Rick Matiratonda of Goose. Also features members of Lettuce and Dead & Company. It's a jam band fan's dream come true. They're called Rainbow Body. Here's Strange Memory.

0: Dawes, When My Time Comes. Before that, a new group called Rainbow Body, featuring members of Dawes and Goose and Lettuce and Dead and Co. It was Rainbow Body with Strange Memory back there. A bunch of things coming up next on World Cafe.
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Thank you. Hey, it's World Cafe. Raina Duras with you. You will hear things behind things from Bon Iver in just a minute. It's coming up right behind this thing. It's a new one from Gang of Youth's Things Take Time.

We are gathered here today to get through this thing called life. Electric word, life, it means forever, and that's a mighty long time. But I'm here to tell you, there's something else. The afterworld. A world of never-ending happiness. You can always see the sun. Day or night.

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5: Local weather conditions from WFIT, Melbourne. Mostly cloudy skies with an expected low of 77 degrees. Possible eastern winds ranging from 5 to 10 miles an hour. And a 50% chance of showers and thunderstorms after 3 p.m. Over the weekend, expect cloudy skies with a high of 88.
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1: Here's the truth plainly stated. 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What hasn't changed is what we do every single day. NPR News for your head, the music you love for your heart. 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
7: Some economists say the latest jobs report makes it less likely the Fed will raise interest rates again later this month. For the first time in history, the Kennedy Center honors are being moved off-site as the court battle over the Performing Arts Center's home drags on. NPR's Anastasia Tsiolkos has more.
8: The Kennedy Center Honors has been one of the institution's signature events since 1978, celebrating a wide array of American performing artists, from Al Pacino to Bruce Springsteen to Yo-Yo Ma. This year, the ceremony is moving away from the Kennedy Center, as President Trump and his allies on the center's board have closed the complex for a major renovation, and Trump has threatened to demolish it entirely if his name is not added to it. The 2026 honors will be held on December 7th at Washington, D.C.'s Capital One Arena, which seats 20,000, nearly 10 times as many as the award's traditional home, the Kennedy Center Opera House.
7: You are listening to NPR News. In Israel, the leader of an Arab political party is dropping his run for office in national elections. NPR's Daniel Estrin has more from Tel Aviv.
9: Israeli law bars politicians from running for office if they support militant groups waging violence against Israel. Sami Abu Shhadet, the leader of a left-wing Arab nationalist party in Israel, published an article the day after the October 7th attack, calling it an important historic event. He later said he made a mistake publishing the article and that he's committed to peace. Israel's far-right security minister wanted him disqualified from running for office. Israel's Supreme Court was poised to disqualify him and urged him to drop out of the race. Never before has Israel barred from office a representative of the country's Palestinian Arab community. He said it was a racist campaign against him that silences the Arab minority's vote. Daniel Estrin, NPR News, Tel Aviv.
7: As consumers face rising prices for oil and other goods, G7 nations agreed today to release 100 million barrels of oil and diesel fuel from reserves. It'll happen over the next several months. The group of seven major economies includes Canada, France, Germany, Italy, Japan, the UK, and the United States. The news comes ahead of the midterm elections at a time when only 2 in 10 voters approve of President Trump's handling of the economy. This is NPR.

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3: Local weather conditions from WFIT, Melbourne. Mostly cloudy skies with an expected low of 77 degrees. Possible eastern winds ranging from 5 to 10 miles an hour, and a 50% chance of showers and thunderstorms after 3 p.m. Over the weekend, expect cloudy skies with a high of 88.
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6: Passengers who happened to be pilots safely landed the plane. Dee Hadid, NPR News, Mumbai.
7: Maryland is now the first state in the nation to pass a law restricting the use of consumers' personal data to charge them more for groceries. NPR's Windsor Johnston has more on what the law bans and what it still allows.
8: The restrictions cover larger grocery stores and third-party delivery services. They target personalized markups based on information about the customer. But there's an exception for voluntary loyalty programs, which have given shoppers discounts for decades. University of Chicago marketing professor Jean-Pierre Dubé says that history helps sellers gauge what people are willing to spend.
9: It's not a pricing discussion, it's a privacy discussion. People are worried that things they thought were private information about themselves might now be not just affecting what they're charged, but just marketing in general.
8: Other states, including New York and New Jersey, are considering similar laws. In Maryland, businesses get 45 days after a violation notice to fix the problem.
7: You're listening to NPR News. A pro-Trump media personality is being sued for defamation by protesters who say Benny Johnson falsely portrayed them as left-wing terrorists. Here's NPR's Lisa Hagan.
10: Kyle Frankovich had never heard of Benny Johnson before the podcaster posted this video last year of Frankovich and a row of other protesters detained outside a Chicago ICE facility.
11: These individuals assaulted ICE officers as they were trying to clear out the area behind us over here.
10: Johnson knew that wasn't true, according to a new lawsuit filed by Frankovich and another protester. Frankovich was recording video of the officers from a designated area when he was thrown to the ground and arrested. He and his co-plaintiff were released without charges and have received death threats. Johnson has millions of social media followers, and his footage was aired on Fox News. He did not immediately respond to a request for comment. Lisa Hagan, NPR News.
7: Scientists in Argentina are baffled at the high number of baby whales turning up dead along the Patagonian coast. The southern right whales were once hunted to the brink of extinction, and the losses could slow the recovery. Researchers say bacterial infections from seabirds pecking at the whale's skin may be to blame as they test tissues. They're also looking into the role that warming waters or other environmental changes may have had. This is NPR.

0: learning a new song, and they're wearing shorts and polo shirts.
1: The sailors say brandy.
0: America has a lot of post-collegiate a cappella groups. Like most, the Tonics did not draw a large audience. Last year, they had about 500 followers on Instagram. Then, one day in December, they posted a video rehearsing in a circle in a member's island kitchen. Young Moo Kim, the group's music director, explains what happened next.
2: All of a sudden, I saw that one of our videos had something like 300,000 views. I was expecting 300. And not only that video, other videos were starting to get more and more views, thousands, tens of thousands. We were shocked and we're like, how did this happen? What is it?
0: About 9 months later, the Tonics are closing in on 100,000 followers. Their sudden rise began with a social media influencer.
3: My name is Emily Hagen. I go by Emily Knows Everything online, and I'm a comedic journalist on the internet.
0: When Hagen stumbled across the Tonics on Instagram, she began promoting them to her more than 130,000 followers. She says the group struck a chord with digital audiences for two reasons.
3: They felt authentic and wholesome. They didn't feel like they were on the internet to get famous. I felt like they actually cared about their craft.
0: Hagen says the Tonics also present a different image of how men get together beyond things like watching sports.
3: I don't think people knew that there was male a cappella groups that sang in kitchens. I think the Tonics prove that you don't have to be rage baiting people to get attention on the internet. If you just exude joy, you can spread your message that way too.
0: Jim Buck helped found the group with some high school and college buddies in 1990. Now 67, here's Buck singing a Michael Bublé song.
4: I just haven't met you yet.
0: The Tonics are mostly white. Many have gray hair. People post comments on their Instagram page making fun of the group's preppy attire and apparent wealth. Some commenters say the Tonics should change their name. Kim and Buck list a few suggestions.
2: LinkedIn Park is one of my favorites. CEO Speedwagon.
5: JP and the Morgans.
2: JP and the Morgans.
5: I recall that.
0: Another suggestion, FICO and the scores. Kim and Buck say the Tonics have leaned into the humor.
2: We don't take ourselves seriously. We are just not that good.
5: We're not pros.
0: The group rehearses Thursday nights and includes several school teachers as well as people in finance and a university vice provost. Richard Chung, a pediatrician, is the group's newest member.
6: The kind of brotherhood type of vibe that we have in the group, I think, is great. The other side part is my wife has been telling me I need to make more friends, and so this is a good opportunity to do that as well.
7: Is it helping?
6: Oh, for sure. You know, I think guys my age, middle age, I think it's hard to find good friends and keep good friends.
0: These days, Tonics are occasionally recognized around Philadelphia. More people want to join the group. And Kim says one lesson of their unexpected success applies online and in real life. Just be yourself. Frank Langford, NPR News, Bryn Mawr, Pennsylvania.
8: 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I'm Lauren Sommer, and I cover climate change for NPR. 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
12: 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I'm Sasha Pfeiffer.
13: And I'm Juana Summers. In Rwanda's remote villages, everyday life can be difficult. Steep valleys and rivers can separate communities from schools, health clinics, and markets. One program has built dozens of footbridges to connect people to these vital services, and researchers had a rare opportunity to study the impact. NPR's Fatma Tanis went to Rwanda to see what a simple piece of infrastructure can change and what it can't.
14: For Naomi Nibishaka, there's life before the bridge and life after. The 76-year-old is crossing the rushing waters of the Mukungwa River on a pedestrian suspension bridge. It connects two settlements in a valley in northwest Rwanda. She lives on one side, her son and grandkids on the other. My grandkids bring me food every day, she says. Before, there was a makeshift crossing made from timber logs, but when it rained, the surface would get dangerously slippery, and eventually it would wash away by the surging floods. The alternative was a three-hour hike to a narrower passage. On many rainy days, Naomi would have to go without eating.
15: When someone went missing, we'd look for them. But if it was a rainy day, we'd ask the other side if that person slept over. And if they can't find them, we'd look for the body.
14: She says many people drowned. It's a stark contrast from what it's like on this summer day. The sun is shining. The valley is bursting with green vegetation. The bridge is crowded. People crossing back and forth, carrying heavy sacks with produce or hay for animals. Children play nearby, and Naomi is on her way to see her family. The bridge was built in 2025 by a nonprofit organization called FICA. It means to arrive in Swahili. Devin Connell is a vice president of programs, and I meet him at the foot of the bridge.
16: Can you tell me a little bit about this bridge? What is it made of?
17: It seems to be largely made out of some concrete and... Is that steel?
18: Yeah. So this is a suspension bridge, which is the type of bridge we build in valleys. If you think of a steep gorge that might have hills on both sides, that's where we build a suspended bridge, and then the cables sag down below, kind of classically like an Indiana Jones style bridge.
14: This one is 230 feet long, roughly the length of a city block, and was designed to be built by hand with minimal tools, Connell says, because it's expensive and difficult to get heavy machinery into remote areas. The paved roads ended about an hour's drive from here.
18: The whole country is very mountainous, very steep, and very wet. So to build infrastructure or provide electrification across the country is just a logistical and physically difficult task to do.
14: This effort was part of a program that built 96 bridges in remote communities, funded by the Rwandan government. Evan Thomas is an environmental engineer with the University of Colorado Boulder and one of the researchers who studied the impact. They started collecting data in 2020.
19: So in year zero, there were no bridges at all. And 5 years later, 96 sites had bridges. And we collected tens of thousands of surveys from hundreds of villages and thousands of households to try to figure out what changes when you get a bridge.
20: What did you find?
19: We found an increase in household consumption, an increase in household income, an increase in the amount of land people are cultivating, an increase in use of fertilizers.
14: Farmers who make banana wine more than tripled their output. And 40% of the population gained access to health care. We cross the river and walk north deeper into the village. A narrow mud path curves around small homes. There are no utility cables. The communities on either side of the bridge share services, so the health clinic is on this side. The school and the post office are across the river. Marie Mutiyamana has been teaching primary school here for 28 years and makes the crossing twice every weekday.
20: If it started raining while we were at school, I wouldn't be able to concentrate on teaching. I would just worry about how we were all going to get home.
14: She'd worked for years to encourage parents to send their children to school, but deep down, she knew it was the river that kept dropout levels high.
20: Sometimes I invested my own money in renting bicycles for those students for a faster commute, and the parents were relying on me.
14: Now that crossing is safe, more than 134 students re-enrolled in the school. They're excited to be back with their friends, and she can focus on the teaching, she says. Edward Miguel is a development economist at the University of California, Berkeley. He was not part of the research, but says it's one of the first efforts to measure the impact of bridges.
21: What this study shows is just how valuable those infrastructure investments and those transport investments can be in rural areas. They can, you know, truly be transformative.
14: Yet the bridge can't solve all the issues. Villagers say they need roads, electricity, and clean water. Miguel says the problems facing rural populations can be daunting.
21: Sometimes people look at it and throw up their hands and go like, oh my God, we solved the bridge, but now we need the road. We solved the road. We need electricity. We solved electricity. But every time you make one of those investments, you improve people's lives.
14: For school teacher Marie, the bridge was just the beginning. We don't have a safety concern anymore, she says. Finally, they have peace of mind. And now they can ask for all the other services they need. Fatma Tanis, NPR News, the Mukungwe River Valley in Rwanda.
22: This week, pop star Miley Cyrus accomplished a feat that had eluded her for more than a decade. Stephen Thompson of NPR Music has more.
23: 13 years ago this month, Miley Cyrus hit number one with an album called Bangers. In the years since, Cyrus has released some huge hits, and even won Record of the Year at the Grammys for her 2023 song, Flowers. But her albums haven't hit number one since that long ago fall of 2013. Just last year, her album Something Beautiful spent a single week in the top 10, peaking at number four before dropping off the chart entirely 2 weeks later. But this week, Miley Cyrus is back at number one. Bass Persuades debuts in the top spot on this week's albums chart. It's an impressive rebound for the singer, who has two songs on this week's Hot 100, and recently hit the top 40 with the new album's title track. The singer recently rebranded from Miley Cyrus to just Miley, sort of like Madonna or Cher. So she has to be happy with the chart performance of her first album as Miley. But there are a few asterisks worth noting. Bass Persuades is hitting number one during an unusually slow week on the charts, and it barely surpassed the albums at numbers 2 and 3. And despite strong sales, the first week streaming numbers for Bass Persuades are actually weaker than those of its predecessor. Still, a chart-topping album is a chart-topping album, and after a long and fruitful career as Hannah Montana and Miley Cyrus, Miley will surely take it. Stephen Thompson, NPR Music.
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1: Local weather conditions from WFIT, Melbourne. Mostly cloudy skies with an expected low of 77 degrees. Possible eastern winds ranging from 5 to 10 miles an hour. And a 50% chance of showers and thunderstorms after 3 p.m. Over the weekend, expect cloudy skies with a high of 88.
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4: Today on the Florida Roundup, federal changes to Medicaid and SNAP hit Florida this week. Legal residents who are non-citizens are no longer eligible for Medicaid. But a look back at the last time Florida had to send out eligibility letters could be a worrying portent for things to come. SNAP is also set for big changes. Plus, Florida's minimum wage is now $15 an hour. How much does that move the needle with the growing affordability crisis? Are you or someone you know affected by these changes? 305-995-1800 or radio at thefloridaroundup.org. And then?
5: Art and science are two sides of the same coin.
4: The intersection of art and science in the Everglades. I'm Carlton Gillespie in Miami. The week is just about over. It's time for the Florida Roundup.
25: Live from NPR News in Washington, I'm Ryland Barton. New York's Democratic governor has appointed a special prosecutor in the case of a woman who says she was gang-raped at Cornell University fraternity in 2024. Steve Kastenbaum reports the investigation was initially closed without any charges brought.
26: Governor Kathy Hochul says the young woman was failed by the people obligated to protect her.
27: I will not allow anyone to sweep this case under the rug. We are ensuring that all the facts of this case are brought into the light.
26: It'll now be up to State Attorney General Letitia James to determine whether any of the seven accused fraternity members will face criminal charges.
27: We will review the facts, gather evidence, interview witnesses, and if warranted, pursue prosecutions.
26: The governor says she lost faith in the local prosecutor's ability to handle the case. For NPR News, I'm Steve Kastenbaum in New York.
25: Krista Pike's attorney says she's still in a hospital, unconscious and on a ventilator after a failed execution in Tennessee on Wednesday. Pike was sentenced to death for a murder she committed at age 18. She would have been the first woman executed in Tennessee in more than 200 years. Republican Governor Bill Lee has ordered an independent review and paused executions. President Trump will host a rally this evening in Mobile, Alabama, his second stop of a multi-state campaign blitz ahead of next month's midterm elections. NPR's Franco Ordonez reports he's starting in friendlier red states before visiting more competitive races.
28: Trump says the midterm elections will come down to 35 competitive races, and he's vowed to campaign in every one. But his first three stops are in deeply red states, Texas, Oklahoma, and now Alabama. The president says he's visiting Alabama to thank voters for their ongoing support, but Republican pollster John McHenry sees a more practical benefit.
29: Some of it is just knocking the rust off and having your campaign speech in a friendly environment before you go into some other places that are a little bit more of a swing state.
28: Trump will go to Ohio next. Franco Ordonez, NPR News, the White House.
25: The average price of jet fuel climbed in September to the highest level on record. NPR's Joel Rose reports.
30: The average price for a gallon of jet fuel climbed to $4.37 in September, according to the tracking firm Argus. Airlines for America, the industry trade group that represents the major airlines, says that sets a new all-time high, narrowly eclipsing the previous record set in April, shortly after the war in Iran began. The group says airlines are cutting flights and retiring older aircraft to keep costs down. But carriers are also passing some of their fuel costs on to the consumer. The average domestic airfare has reached its highest point of the year, according to the travel website Kayak, at more than $400, with the holiday travel season looming. Joel Rose, NPR News, Washington.
25: U.S. stocks rose today. The S&P 500 climbed nearly 3/4%. This is NPR News. Brazil's President Luiz Inácio Lula da Silva and opposition candidate Flavio Bolsonaro have turned down a final chance to debate ahead of the election. The move deprives 158 million voters ahead of the first round of voting on Sunday. It's the first time in 20 years that Brazil's leading candidates have rejected any public confrontation. Bolsonaro is the son of former president and Trump ally Jair Bolsonaro, who's in jail for attempting a coup after he lost the 2022 election. Russian President Vladimir Putin is warning the West against further escalating tensions over Ukraine. His remarks came at a foreign policy forum outside Moscow, as NPR's Charles Maines reports.
0: In his address, Putin cast Russia as a victim of Western aggression over the years, saying NATO had taken advantage of Russian goodwill following the breakup of the Soviet Union, and later, Putin claimed, forced Russia into its current war in Ukraine. The Kremlin leader signaled that conflict would continue. Putin effectively rejected recent U.S. proposals for Russia and Ukraine to halt strikes on energy and shipping this winter. He also said any future peace depended on Ukraine first surrendering additional land Russian forces have failed to seize in more than 4.5 years of war. That demand came as he warned the West Moscow was ready to use its nuclear arsenal if Russia felt its own territory was ever under threat. Charles Maines, NPR News. Moscow.
25: A man found a 6-carat diamond in Arkansas's Crater of Diamonds State Park. Jack Paradin calls it American Dream. An independent appraiser says it could sell for about $250,000. The park is one of the only places in the world where the public can dig for and keep their diamonds. This is NPR News.
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4: This is the Florida Roundup. I'm Carlton Gillespie. The month of October is here. It's fall, y'all, the season where things begin to change. No. Of course, I'm not talking about the leaves or the weather. We don't do much of that here in Florida. Rather, it's the start of a new fiscal year for the federal government, meaning a host of federal regulations officially took effect October 1st. That includes big changes to eligibility for Medicare and SNAP, formerly known as food stamps. We're going to start our program with Medicaid, as this week, coverage has been significantly narrowed for legally present non-citizens. That's thanks to the One Big Beautiful Bill Act passed last July. Green card holders, Cuban and Haitian migrants, and citizens of free association states like Palau and the Marshall Islands will keep their coverage. But those with humanitarian statuses, asylees, refugees, trafficking victims, and temporarily protected status holders will not. In Florida, that could mean around 177,000 people will lose coverage. It's too early to tell the impacts of this change. Instead, we're looking at how the state will notify those who are no longer eligible. Why? Well, the last time the state had to notify a large group of people that they were no longer eligible for Medicaid, which was back in 2023, it ended with confusion and lawsuits. Has the state learned its lesson? Will you or someone you know lose access to Medicaid or SNAP benefits? Call us. 305-995-1800, radio at thefloridaroundup.org. Joining us now to talk about it is Sharmila Venkatasubin, the Florida Trib senior editor and health accountability reporter. Sharmila, welcome to the Florida Roundup.
6: Thanks so much for having me.
4: So we're having you on to talk about the last time Florida sent out a big number of these ineligible notices to people that were on Medicaid. Can you tell us the nature of why these people were deemed ineligible? It goes back to COVID-19, right?
6: Right. So in 2020, the federal government gave states billions of dollars to keep people enrolled in Medicaid during COVID. And then in 2023, after that program ended, the states, including Florida, started a process called unwinding. They began rechecking eligibility and sending out termination letters to those the state said no longer qualified for assistance, primarily on the basis of income. So that same year, the Florida Health Justice Project sued the state over those notices, arguing that because they were often so confusing, they violated the Constitution. And specifically because they didn't tell people who in the household was losing coverage what income the state was using to determine eligibility and what information it was using to calculate that income. And then this year, a federal judge sided with those plaintiffs, ruling that the letters weren't just confusing and vague, you know, but also inaccurate and sometimes contradictory.
7: So what happens to these people who don't know or believe they were wrongly terminated? What kind of process do they have to potentially get reinstated after these letters that were deemed, like you said, not just vague and confusing, but violated the due process of the Constitution?
6: So you can request a hearing, but you're going to be waiting. And a lot of people aren't getting that interim coverage they're entitled to. And in some cases, the requests haven't even been acknowledged yet.
7: And we're talking about more than 500,000 people who received termination notices. One of those was Maria Joseph. And you mentioned the inability to get health care coverage in the meantime. Tell us what happened with Maria.
6: So again, the class of people in this particular lawsuit are those who were recipients of family-related Medicaid. So parents and guardians of children, and pregnant women. And Maria Joseph, who's a hospice nurse and a client of the Florida Health Justice Project, was one of those hundreds of thousands of people who received a very confusing termination notice and an error, because she was actually pregnant at the time and qualified for continuous coverage during her pregnancy and for a full year after giving birth. So she was pregnant with her fourth child when she found out through her midwife that she'd lost coverage, and she was informed during a routine appointment, and then she pointed her to the Florida Health Justice Project, if I remember correctly. But that's when she took another look at her 8-page letter she got from DCF, Department of Children and Families. And she also shared that letter with me. It mentioned the loss of food assistance, that her unborn baby was enrolled in Medicaid, but it buried in all that the line that said Maria Joseph ineligible, and it didn't indicate what she was ineligible for. So she eventually got her coverage back, but she did miss an ultrasound, which I can only imagine is a very scary thing to miss and to not know when you'll be able to reschedule it.
7: So the legislature's allocated millions towards updating DCF's notice system. And we should say that, like you mentioned, the Department of Children and Family is the one who is sending these notices. When was that system last updated?
6: From what I understand, the front end of that system was updated in 2023. So like a modernization of the front door. But behind that door is still the same 30-year-old crumbling legacy mainframe that hasn't been updated. So when
7: by front door, you mean like the face of the website, like the stuff that somebody is interacting with?
6: Yes. When I refer to the back end, what I'm referring to is the part of the system that the eligibility staff of DCF uses in order to determine eligibility, in order to troubleshoot, to field questions, to basically do the job that they're required to do to administer these programs. So that back end, that, you know, the legacy mainframe has not been updated. And in court, in a recent hearing, the lawyers for the state have even described that system as so old it predates the computer mouse. So if that system is inadequate and aging, then it ties the hands of those frontline workers who needed to solve problems for the people who depend on public assistance to afford things like food and healthcare.
7: And let's talk about the court rulings on this. Walk us through the process that these notices have gone through in the legal system.
6: Yeah. So as I mentioned before, the Florida Health Justice Project sued the state over those notices, arguing that they were confusing, that they didn't include necessary information that people would need in order to verify whether or not they actually are ineligible, and then appeal that ruling. In 2026, at the beginning of this year, in January, a federal judge agreed with the plaintiffs and ruled that the letters weren't just confusing and vague, but inaccurate and contradictory, and also required the state to do several things. Send out corrected notices to the people who received those inaccurate letters and those confusing letters. Mm-hmm. Stop sending out termination letters until it fixed the system, and make it very clear to people what the pathway for appeal is. So how can they request a hearing? And let them know that they can request a hearing and how they go about doing that.
7: And you mentioned that the state had argued that it was hard or nearly impossible for them to fix these confusing Medicaid notices. But once the court ruled, it only took them a couple months to get this right.
6: Right. Like once the judicial order was issued, the state managed to send out those corrected notices by May 1st.
7: So looking ahead, now that these new federal restrictions are taking effect this week, that ends Medicaid eligibility for many lawfully present immigrants who don't yet have green cards. One, do we know how Florida will be impacted, and do this court ruling have any bearing on that process?
6: No. So in terms of the termination notices, the judge only put a hold on termination letters for that class of people. Termination letters for everyone else kept going out. And termination letters as of October 1st that are being sent out based on immigration status have also started going out too. So in terms of whether or not you're going to receive a letter, that ruling doesn't have any bearing, but you know, you might be able to look at it and look at what was problematic about those letters and sort of ask, do we need to ask those same questions about these letters going out? Like, will people have the right information they need to determine whether or not their Medicaid is being terminated incorrectly?
7: And do they have access, or will they have access to hearings or the call center? And I think especially for this class of people, one of the kind of the compounding issues here is that this is a specific class of people, many of whom, like we said, are lawful present residents, but who are immigrants, are maybe less likely to come forward and make noise about this.
6: Yeah, I mean, I think so. And the other thing you have to think about is, so while in the Cheyenne D case, the one we've been talking about, we've been talking about the system's inability to accurately determine whether or not people were eligible or not based on income. In this case, you have to look at what are the databases the state is using to determine someone's immigration status and whether or not that's accurate. So, you know, I think there's a different set of questions, but they clearly overlap.
7: Sharmila Venkatasubhan is the Florida Trib's senior editor and health accountability reporter. Sharmila, thank you so much for joining us.
6: Thank you so much.
7: The One Big Beautiful Bill Act will also have a drastic impact on SNAP. Similar rollbacks for non-citizens take effect here, but so too do expanded work requirements. But the biggest change is how SNAP is funded and administered. Previously, the federal government covered the benefits and shared the administrative costs with the states 50-50. Now states bear 75% of the administrative costs, and they would have to cover part of the cost of benefits because of new rules around error rates. Here to talk about those changes is Cindy Huddleston, senior policy analyst at the Florida Policy Institute. Cindy, thank you for joining the roundup.
8: Thank you for having me.
7: There you are, Cindy.
8: Yeah, I'm excited to be able to talk about these cost share shifts because it's not something that I think a lot of people are aware of. And certainly not aware of how drastic that impact may be on Floridians and the people who are participating in SNAP. So the cost share shifts have not yet been fully implemented here in Florida.
7: Right.
8: But we fear that these are really going to play a big part in a decline in the SNAP program, which has already started.
7: Well, that's what I kind of think is important to focus this conversation in on. When we talk about numbers, not just the state dollars that they may have to now pay to fully fund this program, but the number of people, just how many Floridians are on SNAP presently and how many are at risk of losing those benefits?
8: Yeah, well, right now there are about 2.2 million people who are participating in SNAP in Florida. And the thing to keep in mind, and a lot of people don't realize this, that is out of those participants, more than half are estimated to be children and seniors. Mm-hmm. And in addition to those folks, there are also hundreds of thousands of people with disabilities, as well as, you know, almost 100,000 veterans who participate in the program. And the program has a myriad of benefits that impact those participating households and the neighborhoods in which they live. Yeah. So we're talking about people who I don't think necessarily, if you ask someone who's participating in the SNAP program, that the first picture you have in your mind would be of children and seniors, but that is mainly who we're talking about.
7: Right. You said about half. That's about a million people would be seniors and children.
8: Exactly.
7: And you kind of touched on this earlier, but this is a program that in the last, you know, 5 years, you know, specifically has had serious, serious attrition to it already.
8: Absolutely. There has been a steep decline in Florida participation, and it's about 621,000 people since last August, including a drop of over 247,000 children. Now, this decline is much larger than anyone expected after H.R. 1 or the One Big Beautiful Bill was passed, mm-hmm. not just in Florida, but throughout the whole country. And the conventional wisdom is that this is likely attributed to not only the specific policies in H.R. 1 that cut eligibility to the SNAP program, but also to the $187 billion cut in federal funding for SNAP over a 10-year period that was enacted in that bill.
7: So it's not just these new regulations that have gone into effect this week. There was already immense pressure on this program.
8: Absolutely. States knew that there was going to be pressure on them to cut their error rates, to minimize the amount of cost share that they would have to be paying for grocery benefits, and that a lot of that stress and anxiety caused states to implement policies and procedures that unfortunately have kept eligible people out of the program.
7: And now, sorry, go ahead.
8: I was going to say, now the cost share shifts have not been fully implemented here in Florida, but for the first time ever, HR 1 is going to force many states with error rates of at least 6% to pay a part of the grocery benefits that the state provides to families in need.
7: Right.
8: And it's a range of percentage that the states will have to pay. But if the state's error rate is 6% or over, then they will be having to pay a portion of the cost of grocery benefits.
7: Yeah. And I want to dive a little bit deeper to that in just a moment. But let's fully try and paint the picture on who is no longer eligible for SNAP as of these October 1st regulations that are in effect now. I think primarily we've talked about permanent resident non-citizens, but they've also expanded work requirements, right? Can you explain that?
8: Yeah, absolutely. One of the cuts in HR 1 expands the categories of people who will only be able to get food assistance for 3 months in a three-year period if they don't meet a mandatory 20-hour per week work reporting requirement. And this cut extends that work reporting requirement to older participants up to age 65, people who are experiencing homelessness, parents of children at least 14 years old, veterans, and some former foster youth. Now, when this eligibility restriction was announced, DCF estimated that it almost immediately put the benefits of roughly 181,000 current participants in the state at risk, which is unfortunate. We know that most people who can work in SNAP do work, but because jobs that pay low wages have very little flexibility many times, people in those jobs have very little flexibility over what their schedule is, and they find themselves scheduled by their bosses often to work less than 20 hours a week. Many also have to take off work on occasion in an emergency, for example, to take care of a sick child. So those benefits for these people are at risk.
7: So are there carve-outs, though, or are there carve-outs for folks who are in this new work requirement category who may have a disability or some other reason that they can't be gainfully employed for 20 hours a week?
8: Yes, absolutely. And that's important for people to know about and to be able to advocate for themselves, because we see over and over examples of people who have medical conditions that should take them out of this requirement, who are nevertheless being subjected to work requirements and who have been losing their benefits. So it's very important that people be aware of what these new requirements are and be able to advocate for themselves to be sure that they don't lose their benefits improperly.
7: And you just heard our conversation with Sharmila Venkatasubhan about the mistake or the incomprehensible, if one judge called them, letters that were sent out to folks who were then ineligible for Medicaid. Is there an issue that there may be some kind of false negatives or confusing messages sent out to people, like you mentioned, who may have a medical reason not to work and may be kicked off anyway if they can't advocate for themselves?
8: Absolutely. We hear not only about people who misunderstand the notices, but also just about mistakes that are made on the part of the state, and subjecting people to work requirements who shouldn't be. There are also people who have undiagnosed medical conditions, especially some people who have mental conditions that might prohibit them or prevent them from being able to work 20 hours a week, who are being funneled into these work requirements and yet have very little chance of getting and keeping a job that allows them to work at least 20 hours a week. And we know that when people lose their benefits because of this work requirement, that not only are they more likely to go hungry, they're also forced, deeper into poverty, which is not conducive to work.
7: Right. Can you give us an idea of, for those who still are on SNAP, what is an idea of how much are they receiving per day or per week?
8: Yeah, the amount that people receive in SNAP is quite modest. I do want to say, though, that even though it's modest, it goes a very long way to help prevent food insecurity in the state. Most people in the state get about a little over $6 a day, which is not very much to be able to put healthy food on the table. But it is significant if you have nothing and are struggling to put food on the table at all. So it's a very low amount, not at all a generous amount that you get in SNAP, very modest, but it is nevertheless very important.
7: Right. So, I mean, $6 a day, it is an assistance program. That is what the A in SNAP stands for, but does not seem like $6 a day could cover the cost of a full meal.
8: It does not, which makes another thing that has gone in place in Florida, which is kind of incongruous when you consider the amount of SNAP benefits that people are getting, are food restrictions in what you can buy when, with your SNAP benefits.
7: Right.
8: And even though, you know, it may seem like it makes sense to be able to restrict the kinds of foods that people can buy with SNAP.
7: Cindy, I'm sorry to cut you off. I want you to hang on the line because I want to continue this conversation after just a very short break, if you'll hang out with us.
8: I sure will.
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12: 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Hey, it's Danny Morris. Join me in the Big Surf Show, Friday evenings, 10 to midnight. Come and hang 10 with us. You're spinning tunes, get you stoked. Wax the board, hit the beach, go get wet. Right here in WFIT 89.5. 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

0: This is the Florida Roundup. I'm Carlton Gillespie. Next week on our program, Florida's Ballot Amendment 3. If it passes, it could have big implications for local municipalities and the services they provide. That's especially true for services like libraries. That means budget cuts and staff reductions. It could even mean your local library closes down. How would that make you feel? What does your local library mean to you? Radio@thefloridaroundup.org. That's next week. This week, we're continuing our conversation with Sydney Huddlestone, senior policy analyst at the Florida Policy Institute, about the changes to SNAP that took effect this week and what that means for Florida. Cindy, you're still with us?
1: Yes, I am.
0: Thank you for holding over, and sorry for cutting you off before the break, but we were talking about the benefits for SNAP recipients are somewhere around $6 a day, but the other side of that, the compounding issue there, is that the types of food and the things you're able to purchase with those $6 has changed.
1: Yes, it changed last year, and it was in what the state says is an attempt to help families participating in SNAP eat a healthy diet. We in Florida began restricting the types of food you can buy with SNAP last year to exclude certain things like soda, energy drinks, ultra-processed desserts. And, you know, I get that this may sound like something you can get behind, but with the low benefit amounts in the SNAP program, especially in Florida, where we have very high food inflation compared to most other states, ensuring that families eat a healthy diet really has to begin with adequate benefits and incentives to be able to buy healthier foods. Mm-hmm. We know from studies that were done on Florida and how SNAP participants spend their money that participants would overwhelmingly prefer to purchase healthier items if they could afford those options with their monthly SNAP benefits and had transportation to get to affordable stores.
0: Okay.
1: But for the most part, this is not in the cards for a lot of SNAP participants.
0: Okay. I want to go to Ed in Jacksonville, who's called in. He has some questions about the work requirement. Ed, go ahead. You're on the Florida Roundup.
2: Yeah. I mean, I'm over 65 and I'm working. I haven't won the lottery yet. So what is wrong with, and I have some health issues, by the way. But, you know, you do what you do. Mm-hmm. What is wrong with people who are healthy, under 65, who are not taking care of small children or their guardians to somebody who might be disabled or like a parent, to be able to work 20 hours? I believe they can also volunteer 20 hours. Because people who are healthy should be doing something except for short-term benefit is fine. It's long-term benefit here that seems to be the one that seems to be the problem. I mean, because I can tell you, a lot of these people are working, just working under the table, or they're in a criminal activity that is dealing with cash, and they don't report that.
0: Okay, but, Ed, thank you so much for your call. Cindy, I want your response to Ed's comments.
1: Yeah, I think that studies have shown that most people in the SNAP program who can work do work. And the problem is that there are so many things that can go wrong with these SNAP reporting work requirements. And we see it happen. We see it happening in Florida and we've seen it happening in other states, that it puts the benefits of people who are trying their best to meet this requirement, you know, at risk. Mm-hmm. There are exceptions carved out for people who have medical conditions that prevent them from working. But we see even with those folks that they fall through the cracks or are being referred to work when they can't. Mm-hmm. And it's just a slippery slope for many people that they can't climb out of or get back up the hill after they are being told they're being sanctioned and lose their benefits.
0: Okay, so I want to jump now to the administrative costs. I know this is something you really wanted to talk about because this is maybe underspoken about, but how much more is the state set to pay now with this new split with the federal government where Florida now pays 75% of the administrative costs of SNAP?
1: The administrative costs for SNAP are at 75% are going to be about, about $205 million every year starting in fiscal year 2027. But the big threat is going to come when Florida starts having to pay for grocery benefits. And unfortunately, right now, because of Florida's SNAP error rate, we look like we're going to be on the hook to pay for about $1 billion the first year that we start having to pay for grocery benefits.
0: That's just in the grocery benefits. And the reason that that's happening is because of our what's called the error rate. What is the error rate?
1: Yeah, the error rate, and there's a lot of misunderstanding about what an error rate is. An error rate in the SNAP program is, by and large, unintentional mistakes that are made by either the household or the agency. It's not just households. It also looks at what the agency has done. Mm-hmm. And because there's very little, according to USDA and other studies that have been conducted on the SNAP program, there is very little fraud that actually goes on in the SNAP program. So we're talking about unintentional errors that people are committing, that, or the state is committing, that either underpay people or overpay people. So those are what error rates are. Florida has been working, I believe them when they said they've been working diligently mm-hmm. to get that error rate down, knowing that this cost share shift was going to be coming. But unfortunately, it hasn't been enough. Mm-hmm. And at this point, we're just going to have to wait until a year from now when the error rate for this year, for 2026, is released before we'll know what Florida will have to pay. But unfortunately, all the signs point toward us having to pay the maximum amount for grocery benefits, which would be about $1 billion.
0: And so the level of error rate, right, mm-hmm. to pay that max amount is somewhere like 6%. Is that right?
1: Yes.
0: And Florida's rate is near 12.
1: Yes, it is. States that have SNAP error rates of 6 to 7.99% have to pay 5% of the cost of benefits. Mm-hmm. If you have an error rate of 8 to 9.99%, you have to pay 10% of the cost of benefits. And if your error rate, like Florida, is 10% or higher, you're going to be on the hook to pay 15% of the cost of benefits.
0: So it sounds like the state will pay more for SNAP while serving less people with that service. That's not the only downside to this, right? It's not that SNAP now gets more expensive for the state per person, but the loss of SNAP money has big impacts in the local communities where it is dispersed, right?
1: Absolutely. People spend their SNAP benefits by and large in their local communities. So we know that, you know, small business owners, you know, small stores are really going to suffer the brunt also, along with participants. And in addition to the $1 billion that Florida may be on the hook to pay for grocery benefits when it goes into effect, Florida has also, when trying to get the SNAP error rate down, we know that states like Florida have been taking a lot of measures to reduce those rates by policies, and we don't have a full picture of what Florida's been doing, but we do know that they have taken and implemented certain policies to attempt to reduce the error rate. Mm-hmm. But we unfortunately think that some of that could have also contributed to the enormous decline in participation in Florida that was unexpected, even though we expected H.R. 1, the One Big Beautiful Bill, to mean a decline in participation. No one thought that the decline would be to the extent that it has been.
0: Sydney Huddleston is a senior policy analyst at the Florida Policy Institute. Sydney, thank you for your time, a conversation that it sounds like we'll be having for a few years to come.
1: Thank you.
0: October 1st is also the date a batch of state laws take effect. They range from increased penalties for animal cruelty and rental fraud to Meg's Law, which bans the sale of nitrous oxide from gas stations and smoke shops. The law is named after Kathleen Dahl's sister.
3: Meg was a baby of our family, sadly passed away at age 29 as a result of her addiction to nitrous oxide. She was actually found behind a smoke shop in Orange County in Orlando.
0: Meg's Law also creates felony penalties for the manufacture and distribution of xylazine, known as the street drug Trank, with exceptions for veterinary uses. And now you can get a vanity license plate supporting the Ultimate Fighting Championship. But most consequently, for many Florida workers, the final increase of Florida's minimum wage is here. In 2020, voters approved a wage that would gradually increase until this year. From now on, the wage will adjust with inflation. But now that it's finally here amid a growing affordability crisis, how much does $15 an hour help workers in Florida? And is it putting a strain on businesses and communities? Samantha Padgett from the Florida Restaurant and Lodging Association says businesses are already dealing with higher prices across the board.
4: You absolutely want your team to be well paid and to receive a fair wage, but you also have to look at, on the balance, what does that do to the ability of the business to continue to operate and to thrive?
0: Joining us to talk about this is Dr. Michael Snipes, an associate professor of instruction of economics at USF's Sarasota Manatee campus. Dr. Snipes, thank you for joining us.
5: Thank you for having me.
0: So because of this rise, Florida's minimum wage has gone up more than 75% in 6 years. That's bound to have some big changes on the economy statewide, but $15 an hour means different things in different parts of the state. $15 an hour may not seem much to someone who lives in, say, Miami-Dade or Tampa, but it does to someone in Levy County, for instance. How is this change impacting those local economies?
5: Well, I think that it's going to have two primary effects that really are going to affect the entire state. Mm-hmm. And one is when we increase this minimum wage to $15, that's going to represent an increase in cost to firms. So firms are going to see their costs go up, you know, specifically their labor costs go up.
0: Right.
5: And so the question then becomes, well, what are businesses going to do with that increase in cost? And most of the time, they're going to try and shift most of that increase in cost onto consumers in the form of higher prices. So there is a possibility for this to have an inflationary effect, and that could, you know, kind of make the inflation that we have already slightly worse. And at the same time, that it has maybe an increase in cost negative effect for businesses, it's also going to have a positive impact for workers. Now, $15, you know, like you said, is going to have different purchasing power in different parts of the state. And I think that it's important to really kind of reframe the conversation about that idea of purchasing power. So it's not so much how much income you have that matters. It's the purchasing power that that money represents that really matters. So if we have an increase from $14 to $15, I mean, that's certainly not going to be a bad thing. That's going to be putting more money into, you know, minimum wage workers' pockets. But at the same time, if it's not necessarily keeping up with inflation or keeping up with growth in the economy, then really our purchasing power might actually be going down or holding steady, mm-hmm. even though we might have more money in our pocket.
0: Right. Okay. So you've touched on inflation, which has been very stubborn in Florida. How much of that is attributable to the growth in minimum wage we've seen over the last 6 years?
5: It's not much. The inflation that we're seeing now is really due to different policy choices. Mm-hmm. Part of the good thing about how this law was implemented is that it gave businesses plenty of warning that this was going to happen. So businesses are going to have an opportunity to make adjustments, make plans, and try and minimize any cost effects that this

0: country. Those types of goods, if they're subject to a tariff, and many of them are, they're so fundamental and so kind of core to the American economy that every industry in some way is going to be using steel, is going to be using petroleum. So anytime we have a tariff, that's increasing the cost of doing business, not just for one sector of the economy, but really for the entire economy. So this tariffs and the uncertainty surrounding the tariffs, when they're going to be there, when they're not going to be there, how big they are, that's really been a big driver for inflation, especially over the past 2 years.
1: And it's something that impacts the purchasing power of people like you were talking about, right? Because, yeah, it's not just wages are going up. Grocery prices, gas, housing, construction costs, medical costs, those are all up. And there is a difference between a $15 minimum wage and a living wage. Can you explain that? I mean, how much is this rise in wage offsetting all of those increases?
0: Not very much. I mean, the whole idea behind the minimum wage in the first place was to give people the minimum income that they would need in order to have a quality of life. And when we kind of approach it like that, the minimum wage is really kind of designed to have a certain standard of living in mind, kind of built into that.
1: Right.
0: But when we have growth in the economy and pretty steady growth in the economy like we've had for the past couple of years, if a lot of that value that's being generated and a lot of that production and a lot of that growth isn't necessarily going down to the people who produce it, isn't necessarily going down to these minimum wage workers, a lot of the new value generation that's happened over the past couple of years has stayed concentrated at the top 10%, at the top 1%. Mm-hmm. And so this increase in the minimum wage, it's not going to hurt. I mean, it's certainly going to be beneficial, but it's not really keeping up with the rest of the economy. I mean, tying it to the consumer price index, that's certainly a good thing, but that's really only kind of focusing on one particular piece. If we focus on just kind of growth in the economy in general, I mean, we're looking at a living wage, and again, living wage, what's the minimum wage that you need in order to lead, you know, some kind of life? Mm-hmm. When we look at what that minimum wage should be, not just with inflation, but with growth in the economy, we're talking more close to about $25 as a minimum wage as opposed to $15. So
1: I'm Carlton Gillespie. You're listening to the Florida Roundup from your Florida public radio station. I guess the aspect of that, right, the living wage and the kind of these minimum jobs having this purchasing power that you're talking about, and you're the economist here, so please correct me if I'm using this phrase wrong, but the velocity of money, right? We heard about it when we were talking about SNAP recipients. They spend their money in their local communities, and that can help the economy overall because, you know, $50 in a minimum wage worker's hands moves throughout different sectors of that local economy.
0: That's definitely true. You can kind of think of it as these ripple effects. Mm-hmm. So somebody might have an increase in their income, say due to an increase in minimum wage. Well, we can think of that as kind of throwing a rock into a pond. Well, we're going to have an initial splash, you know, an initial benefit to the people who are receiving this higher minimum wage, but it absolutely will ripple through the economy. So if I increase my spending because I have an increase in my minimum wage, well, that's going to represent an increase in income for the businesses that I spend my money at. And then that's going to represent profit, and then they can take that profit and use it to pay their workers, pay for any maintenance or insurance that they might have. So, yeah, I mean, when we're thinking about these minimum wage laws, it's really kind of more important to think about having that living wage as opposed to just having a policy in place that right. provides a minimum wage.
1: Mm-hmm. Thank you. Dr. Michael Snipes is an associate professor of instruction of economics at USF Sarasota Manatee campus. 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
2: This is the Florida Roundup. I'm Carlton Gillespie. We've been talking about issues of affordability and how many Floridians are feeling priced out. Beyond healthcare and food costs, another added expense for families is a rise in electricity bills. So what's behind those increases? From our partner station WUSF in Tampa, Gabriella Paul investigates the rising cost of power.
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4: Yes. Pull that chair out right there.
3: Today, the yellow glow of various patron saints shining through the tall glass jars illuminates his living room. Despite efforts like these, Williams says his Tampa electric bill is still moving in the same direction.
4: TECO is just going up and up and up and up. You know, it shouldn't be this high for electricity.
3: He pays about $200 a month for power, although lately he says it's been closer to three. Williams says that feels high for a family of two that's cutting back on usage. He's a 75-year-old retired veteran renting a two-bedroom house with his young daughter.
4: I'm thinking I'm using the same amount, you know, each month. And then I try to use less by not cutting on, you know, different lights. And then it still be the same thing. At the end of the month, it'd be more.
3: Williams is not alone in his frustration. Data shows typical TECO bills jumped 60% in the last decade, outpacing inflation. It's a similar story for investor-owned utilities Duke Energy Florida and Florida Power and Light. Brooke Ward is an affordable energy advocate in Hillsborough County. She says the climbing cost of power comes down to two things. The first, most people know about.
5: Rates is a term of art. That is specifically how much you're being charged for the unit of energy that is being used. However, that is only a fraction of your bill.
3: Then there are surcharges. It's how investor-owned utilities pass on costs to customers. Sitting at his kitchen table, Williams looks over his list of charges on a recent bill.
4: We're paying for stuff on our bill that we have no idea what we're paying for, you know, on that TECO bill. Other than our lights, they got all kind of surcharges and this kind of charge and that kind of charge.
3: Unlike base rates, which utilities can only increase every few years, these items can be tacked on annually. Some are known as pass-through costs. Like they sound, they directly pass on costs, like the price of fuel, to customers without markup. Then there's clauses on your bill that help utilities recover money for things like storms or energy advancements. Andrew Sutton, a representative with Florida Power and Light, says that's because customers don't just pay for the energy they use on the back end. They pay for every part of the process.
6: First is the cost of fuel to generate electricity at our power plants. Second is the cost of delivering that electricity to your home through poles, wires, and substations across the grid. And third is the ongoing work to maintain and strengthen that system.
3: On a typical bill, customers like Williams pay for tree trimming, raising equipment, and undergrounding power lines under a storm protection clause. They also cover the cost of dismantling old power plants and building new ones. If there's a bad storm or hurricane, customers pay for that too. Duke Energy Florida representative Anna Gibb says investments like these are crucial to keeping up with the energy demand in the state.
7: Duke Energy, a company that is relied on to produce power for places like hospitals and 911 centers and, you know, all different types of critical facilities, we absolutely have to have the ability to produce power 24/7, 365 days a year.
3: This is the justification often made by utilities to the state board that approves or denies requests to raise electricity prices. Walt Trierweiler is with the Office of Public Counsel, which represents consumers' interests in these cases.
8: I don't argue that the utilities aren't entitled to a rate increase. I'm trying to establish what's fair. You know, let's transparently look at what they have, what they need, and why customers should be asked to pay for it.
3: At the end of the day, he says utilities have more incentive to turn a profit than to keep prices low.
8: Investor-owned utilities owe their fiduciary responsibilities and allegiance to their shareholders, the people who own company stock. They're answerable to them, not to customers.
3: It's part of the reason a customer like Williams can struggle to pay his power bill at the same time his utility is raking in record profit. Last year, investor-owned utilities made the most money off Florida's residential customers compared to any other state, more than $6 billion in profits. Still, officials with the investor-owned utilities in the Tampa Bay region say affordability for their consumers is top of mind. Sherry Jacobs with TECO says that she can understand the financial stress on customers, especially in a state where shutting off the AC is rarely an option.
9: Affordability is a real concern. And especially in Florida, where the summer months can be so challenging for power bills because of our air conditioning use, we know that puts extra strain on folks.
3: Energy advocates like Brooke Ward push back on the status quo.
5: The solution is not to turn off your AC. The solution is not to go without electricity. The problem is being caused by the system.
3: Advocacy groups in Florida are calling for reforms to that system, like capping utilities' profits and increasing scrutiny to the state board regulating utilities. In the meantime, residents like Williams are left with few good options. He's joined his utilities payment assistance program. He's already cutting back on energy where he can. And as a renter, he can't weatherize his home or put up solar panels without landlord approval. So for now, Williams sits with his daughter in his candlelit living room and says faith is getting him through.
4: I pray. And my little prayer warrior here, when she can see me going through, she says, Daddy, take a deep breath. Take a deep breath. Let's pray. And we pray, and God has got me through.
3: I'm Gabriella Paul in Tampa.
2: That was the first installment of a three-part series on energy from WUSF. Stay tuned next week for a part two about whether solar power could help bring down energy costs. More on energy costs. This week, TECO filed a proposal detailing how the utility will manage the cost that large-scale data centers add to the grid. TECO's plan creates a new rate for large-scale customers like data centers and imposes certain requirements for those users. Those customers would also be required to sign a 20-year contract to ensure that if TECO builds more power infrastructure to support their utility needs, the company would have to pay financial penalties if it leaves before then. A new state law requires all corporate electric utilities in the state to submit plans for how they plan to protect consumers from the costs associated with these power-intensive data facilities. Thursday, October 1st, was the deadline to submit. TECO submitted its plan one day before. The Public Service Commission must approve any plans before they can take effect. Duke Energy submitted its plan back in April. Meanwhile, Florida Power and Light moved ahead of the state's mandate. Its plan was approved by the commission in late 2025 and has been in effect since the beginning of this year. I'm Carlton Gillespie, and you're listening to the Florida Roundup from your Florida public radio station. From fossil fuels to climate change, a term missing from Florida's newly proposed K-12 science standards. After nearly 20 years, the Florida Department of Education is making changes to its standards. But first, the state is asking for public input. As Central Florida Public Media's education reporter Kayla Kissel tells us, at a statewide virtual listening session, one word came up again and again.
10: Evolution.
11: Nearly 300 people joined the online listening session for the first rewrite of Florida's science standards since 2008. But two major topics are largely absent from the material: evolution and climate change. The state's education commissioner says the new standards emphasize observation, reasoning, and the natural world without ideology. Robin Williams, a retired biology and environmental science teacher, spoke during the public comment period. She said teaching science without evolution is like turning the clock back 100 years.
12: Evolution is a fundamental underlying process unifying all of biology. To leave it out is ideology posing as biology.
11: Other educators support the new standards, like Andrea Borachek, director of the University of Central Florida School of Teacher Education. She says as long as science is done seriously, the rewrite is long overdue and exciting.
10: It's really not about any particular word or words. It's more about the processes that the students are doing. But it is defined by accountability for like a method.
11: If approved, the standards would be phased in over 4 years, with teacher training beginning this school year. The department is accepting written comments and says it will use feedback from the listening tour to refine the standards before a state board of education vote in December. I'm Kayla Kissel in Orlando.
2: And finally, this week on the Florida Roundup, we explore the intersection of science and art. What better exemplifies this nexus than the Everglades? Writers like Zora Neale Hurston and Peter Matheson found high drama in the muck. Scientists also mined the swamp to understand how its waters help sustain South Florida. And beginning today, both will be featured at the Miccosukee Arts and Science Symposium. From our partner station, WLRN in Miami, environmental editor Jenny Stiletovich spoke with the event's organizers.
13: Art and science are two sides of the same coin. They both originate from a place of wonder, creativity, asking questions, and seeking to understand truths.
14: Kevin Kniff is the chief sustainability officer for the Miccosukee tribe.
13: As Houston was pointing to, in the end, it is about trying to interpret information and experiences.
14: Houston is poet Houston Cypress, who founded the Love the Everglades movement and organized what will be the second symposium on art and science in the swamp.
15: We may tell the story differently. We may look at things differently, but I think we're all looking at the same thing, just from our own unique perspectives.
14: During the day-long event at the Miccosukee Casino and Resort, artists and scientists will take turns explaining what they do to tell the story of the Everglades.
13: We try to represent very complex components of the Everglades landscape. And some of the best ways to do that is through maps and through interpretation of what the landscape shows us, which in and of itself is a beautiful expression.
15: And I think that finding and how do we get this data, these experiences, is best achieved as a community effort.
14: Haitian filmmaker Dudley Alexis's new documentary, Edge of Hope, will be screened, followed by a discussion between Alexis and tribal activist Betty Osceola. There'll also be field trips, a fashion show, a dance party, and what organizers describe as creative shenanigans. I'm Jenny Stiletovich in Miami.
2: That's our program for today. The Florida Roundup is produced by WLRN Public Media in Miami, with assistance from WUSF in Tampa. The show is produced by Bridget O'Brien. Denise Royal is WLRN's senior producer of content streaming and news products. WLRN's director of live original programming is Katie Munoz, and the vice president of radio is Peter Merritt. The program's technical director is MJ Smith. Engineering help from Doug Peterson, Harvey Broussard, and Ernesto J. Our theme music is provided by Miami jazz guitarist Aaron Libos at aaronlibos.com. 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
16: 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Online at researchcoastlaw.com.
17: 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Native habitat designs and installations are also offered. Their designers create living landscapes that are unique and full of life. Open Wednesday through Friday, 9 to 4, and Saturday, 9 to 2, at 82 Southwest Irwin Avenue in West Melbourne. 626-7386, nativebutterflyflowers.com. 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
18: Local weather conditions from WFIT Melbourne. Mostly cloudy skies with an expected low of 77 degrees. Possible eastern winds ranging from 5 to 10 miles an hour, and a 50% chance of showers and thunderstorms after 3 p.m. Over the weekend, expect cloudy skies with a high of 88.
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Good evening, Brevard and beyond. Keller with you on this Friday night, finally Friday, and more importantly, the eve of our fall fun drive tomorrow morning at 8 a.m. We have for your head and for your heart. The head obviously being NPR News, the heart being the great music, just like that. Started off with the Guess Who and Share the Land on WFIT. So much to talk about, some details to make you privy to right before the start of our 9-day campaign. And of course, great music discovery on this Friday night, followed up by Danny Morris and the Big Surf Show. Let's get into it, all right? This is new music from a band called Snack Time. Can't Imagine Why You'd Stay. We give you plenty of opportunities to stay here on WFIT.

0: our good friends in Everclear in a track called Pretty Bomb on WFIT. Sly and the Family Stone in there as well with Stand White Denim, It Might Get Dark, and new music from a very promising new band called Snack Time. Can't Imagine Why You'd Stay. Keller with you, staying with you on this Friday night, and then up and early tomorrow morning. 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As I said earlier today, I feel like I look like Jamiroquai with a bucket hat on. So you won't see me wearing one, but that shouldn't stop you by any means. Let's go ahead and take a break. When we come back, we've got MGMT, we've got Maggie Rose, and we've got Casey Musgraves, Mexico Honey. Stick around. Be right back.
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3: 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I'm

0: Another great supporter of WFIT, Maggie Rose and Weekend Lover here on this Friday night. MGMT at the Youth, Coldplay with a great track called Shiver, and Kacey Musgraves having a banner year in 2026, her latest Mexico Honey, as we do Music Discovery. Keller with you on this Friday night. I'll be here until 10 o'clock, and then we've got Danny Morris taking over with the Big Surf Show, so definitely stick around for that. I mentioned briefly WFIT.org. You can check out the t-shirt. You can check out the hat. We will have some limited edition vinyl as well as part of the thank you gift. So obviously we want you to donate to WFIT because it's for your head and for your heart, but we're also can give you some pretty cool thank you gifts in the process. Let's go take a break, shall we? When we come back, let's see LP Cage the Elephant in there as well, and the Goo Goo Dolls, who just announced some charity shows. So stick around. We'll be right back.
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Cage the Elephant to the great friends of ours from Buffalo, New York, who just announced two club shows in Buffalo to raise money for the food banks there. This is the Goo Goo Dolls. Nothing lasts forever on WFIT.

some Young the Giant, different kind of love here on this Friday night. Goo Goo Dolls with Nothing Lasts Forever. And the latest from Cage, the Elephant Beaches in Tennessee. Keller with you, wrapping up this hour of music discovery. Got two more in us on this kickoff and eve of the Fall Fun Drive. Going to leave you with Death Cab for Cutie with a track called Gold Rush. And this is Amy Winehouse. Our Day Will Come. It's music discovery for the Space Coast.